makes it the innovator, the originator, and the architect of rock and roll. I got a couple of interviews. One that he had very early in his career with Dick Clark that I think you will enjoy. So let's get right down to the music, as Jocko would say. Back on the scene with the Wrecking Machine. Say a new pop, a do. How do you do? Let's start off with his 1956 hit written by Robert Blackwell and John Marasacalo, also recorded by Bill Haley and the Comets. But here's Little Richard's version of Rip It Up.

One Summer Night, a song by the Dan Lears from 1958. You also heard Finger Poppin' Time from Hank Ballard. That's his 1960 big hit, You Belong to Me. Huey Piano Smith with Don't You Just Know It. We opened up with Little Richard as our tribute to him in his passing a few weeks ago. You're listening to the Solid Gold Soul Countdown Show, and Philip is on your radio. The New South End Night Market, providing healthy foods from local farms and an online platform for local vendors, runs Thursdays from 4 to 7 p.m. at the Radax Center, a one-acre farm in the city, located on the corner of Grand Street and Warren Street. During the current pandemic, the market will abide by New York State restrictions and social distancing rules will be enforced. Patrons will be required to use masks. The South End Night Market is designed to support wealth building and community ownership in the South End and is sponsored by A Village Incorporated and the Radix Ecological Sustainability Center. Benefit cards will be accepted.

0: my true story from 1961, The Jive 5, co-written by lead singer Eugene Pitt. Big hit for The Jive 5 from 1951. And before that, we heard The Shirelles with Will You Still Love Me Tomorrow? A big, big hit for The Shirelles from the 1960s. Matter of fact, we had two Shirelles in this hit from the 1960s, dedicated to the one I love. That song, both of those songs hit number two on the R&B charts, dedicated to the one I love, made it to number three. And Will You Still Love Me Tomorrow? Made it to number one on the Billboard Top 100. And we opened up with Little Richard and Long Tall Sally. A big hit from 1956 in our dedication to the life and times of Little Richard. I was looking through the many, many interviews and many iterations of Little Richard. And one of the most interesting ones that I found, where he really gets into talking about his younger life and, of course, his famed association with the Beatles and the Rolling Stones, is an interview with Dick Clark on American Bandstand from 1964. Here it is, courtesy of the Award Show Network on YouTube.
1: Sit down, won't you? Oh, my. You are amongst friends, you can tell. Now, hold on for a half second, because this man has got a lot to talk about. Now, you have traveled all over the world. You have seen so many of the artists. I want to ask you about other people before we get to you. You've worked with the Beatles, have you not?
2: I've just finished a tour with the Beatles. In fact, I toured with the Beatles right before they made their first hit, and I was the star of the show. You wouldn't believe it.
1: No, I could believe it, but you mean they weren't heard of at that point?
2: They have never made a record at the time, and I accepted them on my show through Germany. I was with them for 15 days. In fact, I made this picture here
1: with
2: the Beatles, and that was right before that they got their start.
1: And look at Ringo here. He's changed a good deal since then.
2: Yes, he's a wonderful person.
1: Let me turn from the Beatles to other English artists. They're all doing your material. They're doing Chuck Berry's material. Of course, they're doing their own. Who's the biggest star in England right now?
2: The Rolling Stones.
1: Really?
2: Yes.
1: Have they taken over from the Beatles?
2: Well, I just left England about 4 weeks ago. I did a tour over in England and Germany and all. And the Rolling Stones, they're number one in England at the present time. Now,
1: people here are beginning to talk about a group called the Animals. What are they?
2: I've just finished a tour with the Animals. And
1: that sounds kind of funny.
2: I've just left them. I was with Chuck Berry and the Animals just about 4 weeks ago in England. And the Animals are really, to me, they're the best group I've ever heard.
1: Now, here's the thing that I was getting at. You and Chuck have kind of taken England by storm. How do you feel about other people borrowing your material?
2: Well, Dick, I must be truthful. I am very grateful to know that my material is the type of material that the entertainers today would like to use.
1: Well, that's good. Now, let's turn to you specifically in this country. You're working on the Hollywood Palace with Steve Allen. You're going out on tour. You're going to go up to San Francisco?
2: Yes. My first date with my tour will be September the 11th. I'm going to appear at Hollywood Bowl along with the Beach Boys.
1: Well, that'll be a gas. And this is in September?
2: September the 11th.
1: And then you go up to the Cow Palace.
2: Cow Palace in Frisco. Then I go to Carnegie Hall for Mary and Kay.
1: Oh, it's going to be a gas. Yeah. I got to catch you along the way. Will you spend a few minutes at our autograph table?
2: I'd be very, very glad to.
1: Nice to have you with us.
2: Thanks,
1: Richard. Little Richard, ladies and gentlemen. We'll join you at the autograph table. We'll be back in just a moment.

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1: And stand by me all the while.
0: And stand by me all the while.
1: Take happiness.

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1: In everything I say and do.
0: In everything I say and do.
1: Love me with all your heart and soul.
0: Love me with all your heart and soul.

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1: Come here, lover boy.
0: And if he doesn't answer?
1: Oh, lover boy.
0: And if he still doesn't answer?
1: I simply say.

0: That is Mickey and Sylvia with Love is Strange, released in 1956 on the Groove label. That song was written by Bo Diddley, credited to his wife at that time, Ethel Smith. And we gave you two in a row from Moon Glows, Then Sailing from 1951, and one of my favorites, The Ten Commandments of Love. And continuing our tribute to the one and only Little Richard, we opened up with a live performance singing a song that was first released by Jerry Lee Lewis called Whole Lot of Shaking Going On. You are listening to the Solid Gold Soul Countdown Show. Philip is on your radio playing the R&B hits of the 1950s and 60s. And of course, with the recent passing of Little Richard, we are paying tribute to him through his music. Let's end this hour with Little Richard live at the President's Gala in 1994. And I'm going to play the whole thing because you've got to hear this introduction he received from Whoopi Goldberg. Then I'll see you on the other side of the hour. So here is Little Richard live at the President's Gala in 1994, singing a medley of his songs, introduced by Whoopi Goldberg.
1: Well, no presidential gala would be complete without the prettiest, most glamorous, most elegantly swooped up, decked out sex symbol in America. And we're delighted we have that person with us tonight. When you're talking timeless good taste, you can mention no one else in the same breath. Lots of people do rock and roll, but very few people can claim to be rock and roll. And that is because trends may come and trends may go, but in a world of ever-shifting values, it's good to know the beauty is still on duty, honey. He's here from way down south, the only Georgia peach, Little Richard, baby.

Little Richard live at the White House in 1994. So we've got enough time to squeeze in a couple of more songs before the hour. Here are the Capris with There's a Moon Out Tonight and the Platters with Good Night, Sweetheart, Good Night. See you after the station break. Peace.

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Ben E. King with Don't Play That Song, recorded back in 1961. We gave you a double Ben E. King because we also played his other 1961 hit, Stand By Me. Stuck in Cadillac's doo-wop song, Speedo, with lead singer Earl Carroll. They often call me Speedo, but my real name is Mr. Earl. Then we had the Bronx doo-wop group, the Halos, with their hit simply called Nag from 1961. And we opened up with our guest of honor, Little Richard, 1956 hit Slippin' and Slidin'. 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

0: Penguins from 1954. Big hit, Earth Angel, Will You Be Mine? Then we had two in a row of Blue Eyed Soul from Dion, Run Around Sue from 1969, and one of my favorite songs, The Wanderer from 1961. I tear off my shirt and there's a rosy on my chest. And before that, The Monotones with The Book of Love from 1957. And we opened up with one of the few slow songs that you got from Little Richard, Send Me Some Lovin'. You are listening to the Solid Gold Soul Countdown Show, and Philip is on your radio, paying a special attention tonight to the life of Richard Wayne Pennyman, born December 5th, 1932. Passed away May 9th, 2020. Little Richard. Those of us who followed Little Richard's life knows he went through quite a few transformations. And one of the more insightful interviews that I've ever heard from him is this one that he did with David Letterman. I should warn you, he makes quite a few provocative statements in this interview, which some may find offensive. Here's Little Richard on Late Night with David Letterman, May 4th, 1982, courtesy of Jeremiah Sukram Channel on YouTube.
1: Ever been born. Along with Elvis Presley and Chuck Berry, he is one of the undisputed giants of rock. From the day he recorded Tutti Frutti in 1955, his influence has been enormous. His life has been just as exciting as his music, and we'll talk to him about both tonight. Please welcome, ladies and gentlemen, Little Richard.
2: Richard, how are you? Nice to see you, sir.
1: Thank you very much for being here. In the at the very beginning of the show, I made a statement, which I think is a pretty fair one. Let me know what you think of it. If you hadn't come along, maybe rock and roll would have started differently or later. I'm sure it would have started sooner or later.
3: I don't believe it would have got started at all. In my hometown, Macon, Georgia, where I'm from, I've never heard any rock and roll music before. It was Swing and Sway with Sammy Kay when I was a little boy.
1: Yeah, how old were you when you were listening to Sammy Kay?
3: I really didn't listen to him. But I had gotten tired of hearing about him. And so what I did, I started playing the piano and I made up Tutti Frutti. Mm-hmm. And I sung Tutti Frutti for many years before I recorded it. Yeah. Because everybody thought it was crazy. You know, wah ba ba loom ba ba la bam boom.
1: Yeah.
3: Didn't nobody know what it meant, and I didn't either.
1: Yeah.
3: And so I decided that I should have put that on record.
1: Yeah. You were in 1957. How long had you been performing as Little Richard at that point?
3: I had been performing as Little Richard from a little boy.
1: Yeah.
3: From a little boy, I was singing around Macon, Georgia, beating on the doorsteps. I would go around from house to house and beat on the steps, and people would give me a quarter, a dime, 50 cents.
1: But by 1957, you were an established rock and roll entity.
3: Yes.
1: And you were touring in Australia?
3: All over the world.
1: And what happened in Australia? You just decided, that's it, I'm not going to do it anymore.
3: Well, what happened when I was in Australia, during that period, I stopped and went to school. You know, I'd never made this type of money, David. You know, I was making $15 a week in Macon, and all of a sudden I'm making $10,000 an hour. So I went back to school to learn how to count, to read, mm-hmm. because I didn't know how. Mm-hmm. I needed to know how to handle the money. I had a lot of managers that was handling it a whole lot, taking it all, leaving me nothing. I didn't even know how to count the nothing that they left. So I went back to school to study.
1: So, but at that time, did you get into religion, or was it?
3: Yes, I've always been religiously inclined. You know, my mother in Macon, Georgia, my mother has 12 kids, and I would have to go to church in order to go to the movie. I would have to go to church Sunday morning, the Baptist church, and that evening I would go to the movie. But I've always loved God. You know, in my hometown, if you didn't love God, you didn't have nothing. Because it was so prejudiced back in that time, you know, I had to do what I was doing in order to survive.
1: Yeah. What do you mean had to do what you were doing to survive?
3: When I was singing rock and roll, at that time they were called black music, race music when I sung rock and roll. I was on RCA Victor before Elvis Presley, but they wouldn't put me on RCA, they put me on Camden. So when I would wear makeup, they would let me sing for the white girls. When I put on eyelashes and all mm-hmm. that, they would let me sing. But when I went as a just straight dude, they wouldn't let me sing.
1: Now why is that?
3: Well, they thought I wanted the girls. Uh-huh. So if I came out straight guy, they wouldn't let me sing. But when I came out with all the makeup on and all the eyelashes and all the hair, they said, Richard is a good boy. Yeah. I never was a good man, but I was a good boy.
1: Now, who is they that you're talking about here?
3: Some of the whites in Macon, where I'm from. I came from a little town. Yeah. You know, it was real prejudice back in that time.
1: Now, this is, as I recall, my memory of you is you were a peculiar appearing performer. You were not the guy running the 7-Eleven. Well, maybe you were, but you looked strange, you know?
3: Well, it was strange because didn't nobody else have nerve enough to wear what I was wearing.
1: Yeah.
3: I believe a lot of people wanted to look like I looked, but they didn't know how to put it on.
1: Yeah, yeah.
3: I think that during that period that there was a lot of people that would love to have been flamboyant, you know, just like Kiss and Jimi Hendrix, which was my guitar player. He started mm-hmm. out with me, Billy Preston. James Brown was my vocalist, Otis Redding. All the Beatles came with me. They started with me, Mick Jagger. All these people started with me.
1: So you, now taking another turn here, you really did have a dramatic impact and a great deal of influence on what would later become the mainstays of rock and roll music.
3: I was the architect of rock.
1: But my other question is, if you had these religious roots, wasn't it kind of a tearing circumstance for you to be appearing in eye makeup and so forth and then also be a devout Baptist?
3: Well, I wasn't.
1: The Baptists in those days probably didn't want women wearing makeup.
3: Well, in those days, some of them didn't know what they was wearing themselves.
1: Mm-hmm.
3: What happened is, I wasn't really a religious person. I was a young boy. I wanted to be famous so bad, and I really wanted a Cadillac.
1: Uh-huh.
3: Lloyd Price came to my hometown, and he had a Cadillac, and so I wanted to sing and get me a Cadillac. I wanted to be famous for one purpose, to get a Cadillac.
1: Just to get the Cadillac.
3: The longest Cadillac in my hometown was owned by the funeral home, and you had to die to ride.
1: Yeah, that no fun getting it that way.
3: And I was determined not to die.
1: All right, we're going to continue with Little Richard. We'll be back in a minute or two, folks.

0: gentleman, of course, is Little Richard, and that was, that's one of your songs right there, wasn't it?
1: Yeah, that's one of my, Lucille, that's Lucille.
0: Yeah. Now, have these songs made you a wealthy, wealthy man?
1: Well, it should have.
0: Mm-hmm. Oh, this is your managers again.
1: Oh, my managers are very rich, yeah, sitting on heels. Some of them falling off of the heels now. Uh-huh. The storms are pushing some of them off. But I made a lot of money, but I was cheated, I was used, I was exploited. You know, the fella came to Macon, Georgia and got me and told me he'd make me a star. I wanted to be a star more than I got the money.
0: Yeah.
1: So he's rich. I didn't get rich from it, but...
0: You're doing okay now, though.
1: God is good to me. God is a good... I'm not Reverend Ike.
0: No, I know that.
1: But God has been good, you know, because I don't tell people they're going to have no pie in the sky by and by. I've had enough pie down here. When I go to heaven, I'm just going to be with Jesus.
0: Let me ask you about one thing, and then we have some videotape of you in action. When you were a young boy, you were tossed out of your own home, eh?
1: Yes.
0: How does this happen?
1: Well, my daddy, we had 12 kids. My daddy's name is Charles Penniman, and we called him Bud. But I wouldn't obey my father. I didn't obey my father. I didn't do what he wanted me to do, and so he told me I had to get out.
0: Mm-hmm.
1: He said, Richard, I was gay, and he says that I wanted 7 boys, and you're messing it up.
0: Mm-hmm.
1: And my brother's name was Charles, so I would go out in the yard and call him. I had a high voice. I would say, Charles! He said, I'm going to kill you tonight. He said, I'm going to kill you, because I was really flamboyant, so my people didn't like it. So my dad said, you either follow this rule or get out.
0: Yeah.
1: So I got out, because I wanted to wear all of my stones.
0: Now,
1: how old
0: were you when you hit the road, then, when he tossed you out?
1: I was old enough to go in the streets, because I had to be, because I had to find a place. My mother didn't want me to go. I was about 17, 16,
0: now,
1: 17.
0: Now, is your father still alive?
1: No, Dad is dead. He didn't live to see me, my fame or nothing. And
0: did
1: so,
0: you ever get this worked out, or was it a problem the rest
1: of
0: your
1: no,
0: life?
1: But God gave me the victory. I'm not gay now, but, you know, I was gay all my life. I believe I was one of the first gay people to come out. But God let me know that he made Adam be with Eve, not Steve. So I gave my heart to Christ.
0: But let me add, you keep saying one provocative thing after another. You used to be gay, but now you're not.
1: I'm a man for the first time in my life.
0: Yeah.
1: I know how you feel now.

Why Do Fools Fall in Love reached number one on the R&B charts in January of 1956. Before that, you heard the Ad-Libs singing a song released in 1964, The Boy from New York City, and some Blue Eyed Soul with Frankie Valli and Sherry Baby, and before that, Shep and the Limelight with Daddy's Home. Reached number two on the Billboard Popular Music chart. The Flamingos' version of I Only Have Eyes for You came after Little Richard and Ready Teddy. That was on the B-side of the Rip It Up song from 1956. So that's it, beloved. I'm going to take two steps to the rear and get up on out of here. I've enjoyed my Little Richard time. I hope you have too. Remember what I always say, do good things. Practice random acts of kindness and treat your neighbor the same way that you want your neighbor to treat you. Here's Little Richard taking us out with his version of the Beatles song, When I Saw Her Standing There.

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1: Tapeworm, we need money at the goat.
2: What do you need money for?
1: Well, there's electricity. 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
2: Wow, that's expensive.
1: Then we have tower rent. That's about $300 a month.
2: Wow, that adds up.
1: We have to pay for these shows we get, like Democracy Now! And First Wave. Basically, all the shows that are not local, we have to pay almost $1,000 a year.
2: Oh, that's worth it, though.
1: And then we have to pay ASCAP and BMI and CSAC so we have permission to play their music.
2: So please support the goat.
1: That's right. Send us a check, 433 South Main, Gainesville, 32601, or give Tapeworm some money and he'll give it to me.
2: Yeah.
1: Right? You won't keep it, right?
2: Oh, yeah.
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Also appearing, Funeral Clown and the Bill Perry Orchestra. $5 to $20 sliding fee. 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

0: That was the Descendants on the Goat, WGOT.
1: Tapeworm, we need money at the Goat.
0: What do you need money for?
1: Well, there's electricity. That's about $225 a month.
0: Wow, that's expensive.
1: Then we have tower rent. That's about $300 a month.
0: Wow, that adds up.
1: We have to pay for these shows we get, like Democracy Now! And First Wave. Basically, all the shows that are not local, we have to pay almost $1,000 a year.
0: Oh, that's worth it, though.
1: And then we have to pay ASCAP and BMI and CSAC so we have permission to play their music.
0: So please support the Goat.
1: That's right. Send us a check, 433 South Main, Gainesville, 32601, or give Tapeworm some money and he'll give it to me.
0: Yeah.
1: Right? You won't keep it,
0: yeah.
1: Right?
0: Oh, yeah.

0: 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I just want to give a shout out to Crash Pad, Grab Bag, Piss Test, Nibiru, Under His Eye, all the great bands in this town. Thanks.
1: Work

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0: What do you need money for?
1: Well, there's electricity. That's about $225 a month.
0: Wow, that's expensive.
1: Then we have tower rent. That's about $300 a month.
0: Wow, that adds up.
1: We have to pay for these shows we get, like Democracy Now! And First Wave. Basically, all the shows that are not local, we have to pay almost $1,000 a year.
0: Oh, that's worth it, though.
1: And then we have to pay ASCAP and BMI and CSAC so we have permission to play their music.
0: So please support the GOAT.
1: That's right. Send us a check, 433 South Main, Gainesville, 32601, or give Tapeworm some money and he'll give it to me.
0: Yeah.
1: Right? You won't keep
0: it,
1: right?
0: Oh, yeah.

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You're listening to the Goat, WGOT. This is Tapeworm on the Goat. I just want to give a shout out to Crash Pad, Grab Bag, Piss Test, Nibiru, Under His Eye, all of the great bands in this town. Thanks.

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1: 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Also appearing, Funeral Clown and the Bill Perry Orchestra. $5 to $20 sliding fee. 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Again, next Saturday, September 12th, Crash Pad, Funeral Clown, Bill Perry Orchestra. 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

From Oxbridge, England, The Lurkers opened this week's show with their 1978 release, Pills, a song originally written and released as a single in 1961 by the legendary Bo Diddley on Chicago's Checker Records label. The New York Dolls also put their stamp on the song in 1973. And there you have it. Another piece of crucial information, courtesy of First Wave, where we curate and serve up the finest classic and contemporary punk and garage rock, new wave, and surf music. I'm Peter, your host, as we feast on the music you love. I hope you're doing well, wherever you're listening. Here in the Northern Hemisphere, we're just about to make the transition from summer to autumn. Thinking about heat wave after heat wave this summer, I know for many of you, autumn can't come soon enough. In the meantime, I send cool thoughts your way. Okay, let's get on with it, beginning with Elvis Costello and The Attractions.

from Elvis Costello and the Attractions' 1978 album, This Year's Model, we opened the set with Lip Service. Then came the Chelsea Curve with their 2022 release, Inconceivable. I'm sorry to report that Linda Pardee, the band's bass player and lead singer, passed away last month. She'll be missed, especially in her hometown of Boston, Massachusetts. Next, we went into the garage with The Hangmen from Rockville, Maryland, and their 1965 classic, What a Girl Can't Do. We closed out the set with This Car of Mine from the Beach Boys' 1964 album, Shutdown Volume 2. It was one of a handful of songs the group released with drummer Dennis Wilson singing lead. And now from Southern California to Australia, here are the Divinyls.

reopened the set with the Divinyls and their 1990 mega hit, I Touch Myself, which peaked at number 4 on the Billboard Hot 100. I recently finished Pleasure and Pain, a 2005 autobiography of the late Chrissy Amphlett, the band's charismatic frontwoman. The book offers a fascinating dive into the formation, struggles, and successes of the Divinyls, and, perhaps more compelling, Amphlett's personal challenges navigating the music industry and the seemingly non-stop demands of touring. Even if you're not a Divinyls fan, you may still enjoy the book and the insights it provides. After the Divinyls, we heard from the band that changed everything, the Ramones, with I Just Wanna Have Something to Do, from their 1978 album, Rocket to Russia. That was followed by the Delmonas from Kent, England, with I Feel All Right from their 1989 self-titled album. Next, LA's Jean Grey and the Stingrays took us to the beach with 1963's Surf Bunny, followed by another trip to the garage with the Floyd Dackel Combo from Dallas, Texas, and their 1964 rocker, Dance Franny Dance. Alrighty, here's Micah Bomb.

Heart Attack from 2001 by Mika Bomb opened the set, followed by more garage with State of Mind from Wilmington, Delaware, and their 1967 release, Move. Talking Heads followed with Wild Wild Life from 1986, which led into pure British punk with Sham 69's If the Kids Are United from 1978. Pet Shop Boys closed the set with their 1985 release, West End Girls, which made top 10 in 9 countries. Hey, let's get some more music in, starting with The Jam.

The Jam opened the set with Away From The Numbers, a cut from their 1977 debut album. The Darling Buds were next with Burst from 1988, and we closed the set with Wire and Straight Line from 1977. Well, it's that time again. Time to walk a straight line across the street to my favorite cafe to savor a fine Americano. But fear not, I'll

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Orchestral Maneuvers in the Dark takes us out this week with If You Leave from 1986. Be well, my friends, and keep rocking.

0: WGOTLP Gainesville, The Goat, would like to thank attorney Paul S. Rothstein for his support. 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
3: One, two, three, four.

The Clash from their 1977 self-titled debut album. We heard Clash City Rockers. And if you're a rocker, or even a mod, you've come to the right place. Welcome to First Wave, where we curate the finest classic to contemporary punk rock, garage rock, new wave, and surf tunes for your listening delight. I'm Peter, your host and guide as we explore the music you love. Before we get started, I want to give a big shout out to all the First Wave listeners who tune into the show on 90.1 WEFT-FM in Champaign, Illinois. We're so glad you're here. Up first is an all-Southern California artist set, starting with The Go-Go's.

The Go-Go's opened the All SoCal set with Vision of Nowness from their 2001 God Bless the Go-Go's album, followed by the Dickies from 1979 and I'm Stuck in a Pagoda with Trisha Toyota. I understand Miss Toyota was a news journalist in Los Angeles for about 30 years and is currently an adjunct assistant professor at UCLA. You can't get more L.A. than that. My Little Surfin' Woody was next by Adrian and the Sunsets from 1963. I mean, really, how can you have a SoCal set without a surf tune? Closing up were the Germs from 1979 and Lexicon Devil. Let's go into the garage now with Philadelphia's The Rising Tides.

the Rising Tides kicked off the set with their 1966 release, You Don't Care, followed by the Skunks from Austin, Texas, and their 1979 release, Earthquake Shake. Some more surf music came next with Eddie and the Showmen from Palos Verdes, California, and their 1963 release, Mr. Rebel. After Eddie came London's VFS and You Wouldn't Know from 1979. And we concluded with The Cars and Let's Go from that same year. As you might know, we love the Corettes here at First Wave. I was listening to some songs from their latest album, The Soul of the Fabulous Corettes, when one track piqued my interest, Boom Boom Boom. The reason? The lyrics pull extensively from seven Rolling Stone song titles and reference Stone's drummer, the late Charlie Watts, and Ringo from The Beatles. Listen closely and see if you can identify the song titles. I'll reveal all after we close the set.

All right. We started with the Corettes from 2024 and their song, Boom Boom Boom. As promised, here are the Rolling Stones songs in the lyrics in chronological order. You can't always get what you want from Let It Bleed, Stupid Girl, Under My Thumb, and Paint It Black, all from Aftermath. Let's Spend the Night Together from Between the Buttons, Out of Time from Aftermath, and She Said Yeah from December's Children. I hope you enjoyed that listening challenge. A Flock of Seagulls followed the Corettes with their smash hit, I Ran So Far Away from 1982, and then the Velvet Underground's Rock and Roll from 1970. We went back to the beach with Aquí El León and The Nobles from 1963 and Body Surf. And finally, from First Wave's Acetate collection, we went into the garage once more with The Blue Embers from 1966 and She Was So Bad. Here's Vector.

Vector from Minneapolis, Minnesota started the set with Rock and Roll BS from 1982, followed by The Cure and their 1985 release, Close to Me. Closing the set was First Wave's house band, The Ramones. We heard the English mix of their 1977 release, It's a Long Way Back to Germany. Well, I love putting together this show for you, but I must admit, I'm pooped and ready for a jolt of caffeine from across the street. But fear not, I'll be back next week with more of the music you love. 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Electricalis from Lyon, France.

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Pleasure being here tonight. Hope you enjoy the show. And right now, I'm going to play the first number that Dave Bartholomew and I wrote and recorded together in 1949, called The Fat Man.

All right, my babies, you are listening to the Mojo Show, edition 012, and we started out the show way on down the Mississippi River with the Fat Man, Fast Domino, singing My Girl Josephine. Then we chugged on up the river, back in time a little bit, to listen to Gus Cannon's Jug Stompers. Excuse me. They were a jug band playing on Beale Street in Memphis. They were an offshoot or an imitation of the original Memphis Street Jug Band with Will Shade.

That was Maria Muldaur with Tuba Skinny doing a more modern take on that jug band sound. Before that, we heard the original Memphis jug band with Will Shade, and they were doing the KC Moan. Will Shade was a progenitor, or the first known guy that we know about, that was down there on Beale Street playing the music, made himself a washboard bass. He claimed that he invented that. Took an old wash tub and attached a broomstick through it in the middle of it and attached a string onto it and maintained the tension, and that way you could play the a bass sound. Now, the tuba sounds were obtained through blowing through the air across the lip of a jug. Boop, boop, boop. Sorry, I didn't do a very good job. And, you know, later on they incorporated some kazoos, which should substitute for a trumpet, of course. And percussion was done with a washboard or with pots and pans, whatever you could find. See, these guys didn't have as much money. New Orleans at that time was a more exotic port. They were bringing in goods from all over the world. But Memphis was still a big port city. They didn't have that kind of money. Not everybody could afford those nice brass instruments. So they made do with what they had, and they made the sounds that they could. And Will Shade was a big part of that down on Beale Street. You could load up cotton down in New Orleans, make the chug-a-lug up to Memphis, unload some stuff, load up more grains, maybe more cotton, actually, more loading up anyway, various goods moving up and forth when you get paid when you're on Beale Street in Memphis. And Beale Street on Memphis has got wine, women, and song. Everything that a young man needs when he's just been paid. And when you hit Beale Street, you were liable to see Will Shade playing with any number of musicians, amongst whom early on was none other than our beloved Memphis Minnie, who has been featured numerous times here on The Mojo Show. Sorry, I just found that sound effect, and it makes me feel important when I talk. Let's listen to a little Memphis Minnie throwing it down for us, shall we? Killer Diller Blues.

And that was Gus Cannon's Jug Stompers with the Bugle Rag. Gus Cannon started his jug band shortly after he saw the success of Will Shade, and he was early on. And Gus Cannon also took on, both these guys were mentors to numerous musicians, some of whom became household names and some of whom didn't. Will Shade, of course, Memphis Minnie, joined his band, and he later took on a young Charlie Musselwhite under his wing. Now, Gus Cannon, when a young man named by the name of Johnny Cash came to Memphis in about 1954, he came under the tutelage and some mentorship of Mr. Gus Cannon. So let's listen to a little Johnny Cash from his very first album called Johnny Cash with his hot and blue guitar. And he's doing a cover of a Hank Williams song.

0: All right, that was Hot Tuna playing Hesitation Blues. Now, Charlie Musselwhite played with Hot Tuna, although I don't think he was on that particular track. Charlie Musselwhite also played with Mike Bloomfield and the Paul Butterfield Blues Band, was instrumental in sort of the new rock blues revival of the early 1960s in Chicago. So we've been dipping our toes into the waters around Memphis, Tennessee, and the unique blues tradition thereof, particularly the jug bands that Will Shade was a progenitor of, and then was quickly followed by Jed Davenport and Gus Cannon and numerous others that tradition continues to this day with street performers in New Orleans and I imagine on Beale Street. I've never been to Memphis, but I want to go. And I hope soon in Gainesville, too, because the streetery there downtown is about to be opened, rumor is. And I want to see some of you chillins out there playing some kazoo and playing some washtub bass. Let's get out there and make it happen. We got a chance to do it here in Gainesville, and we should. We certainly should. And WGOT will be there to help out, and hopefully we'll be out there with a presence. And you are listening to The Mojo Show right here on WGOT from Gainesville, Florida, the G-Spot, babies. You can stream us everywhere worldwide at WGOT.org. And please, please, please help us, support us. If you don't have money, we need your time. We need your energy. We need your effort. We need to make this a community radio station for and by the community. If you do have money, though, that'd be great, too, man. You know. So anyway, you know, people are thinking, and it's true, the very basic story of the blues is a sort of originated kind of in the Delta and went to Chicago and got electrified, you know. That's a very, very, that glosses over so much that was happening at the time and the changes in technology with the switch to industrialization, the changes in the river traffic, the freedom, essentially. Very critically of black people in the United States, where they were free to create their own clubs and to make their own music, free from white supervision and bondage. And the electric guitar was about to be discovered. So and it's so up and down the Mississippi River was a corridor of music, people, cuisine, culture going up and down and spreading this music. Really, you know, you could say it was born in the Delta. It was born in this melting bubble pot, you know. We can hear the influence of New Orleans brass and horn bands in the Memphis jug bands. And those same sounds were being, you know, later imitated and transferred to the electric blues, you know. And all up and down the Mississippi River, this is happening. John Lee Hooker went up to Detroit had a jamming blues scene, and a young kid by the name of Iggy Pop was checking out the old blues guys and the cats and the clubs down there in Detroit, and he said, I wouldn't make him a band that sounded like that. It didn't sound like what was sounding on the radio. And there we have the Stooges. So this stuff is still going on, it's still happening, it's still a vital part of our lives. Don't let AI slop feed you the current stuff of the day. This is deep. This is real. This is where the mojo's at, my babies. And you only hear this stuff on the likes of community radio, such as WGOT The Goat. You don't hear this crap on corporate radio, because they don't care. They just want to sell you stuff. But here at WGOT, we care. We care about you, and to prove it, we're going to play you the king. Because there was another little boy from Memphis that was seeing some of these jug bands, and he got some ideas about wanting to play some music.
1: Oh, well, I woke up this morning, and I looked out the door. I can tell that old milk cow by the way she looks. Holy fellas, that don't move me. Let's get real, real gone for a change.

All right, that was Wally's Boogie by the Millard Lee Orchestra. They were playing around Memphis around in the mid to late 50s, along with a young Elvis Presley, who we heard two tracks of right before that. We heard Big Hunk of Love and the Milk Cow Blues by a young Elvis Presley. And hey, when I was speaking of WGOT earlier, I neglected to mention that we've got the one and only Tapeworm doing our punk rock show now. So be sure to tune in on that. And of course, we got Sean Manley doing the Local Vibes show. So if you haven't submitted your music to these guys, you're messing up, I'm telling you. Let's get in there and support those guys playing the music from around here and by here for you on Community Radio, WGOT. Well, Cyndi Lauper put out an album as a tribute to the Memphis Blues back in 2005, and it features Charlie Musselwhite, a guy that we've been talking about. So let's hear a little track from that. Here's Cyndi Lauper with Charlie Musselwhite.

All right. Well, you can't talk about Memphis without talking about the importance of Sam Phillips and Sun Records. He started his record company in 1950 and was originally affiliated with Chess Records. But after a dispute with them, those fellas moved up to Chicago. And that story is well known as well. But Sam Phillips with Sun Records is the first guy to sign Elvis Presley, Roy Orbison, Jerry Lee Lewis, Johnny Cash, and many others. He had a connection with Ike Turner, who knew a lot of these Delta musicians that were moving up from the Delta, maybe ultimately bound to Chicago. Some of them stayed around Memphis. Some of them dispersed elsewhere. One of those cats who stopped through Memphis, ultimately on his way up to Chicago, was a young Howlin' Wolf, and was recorded by Sun Records for his very first album.

That was, of course, the great Roy Orbison, the man with the three-octave voice, probably the best voice to ever play in rock and roll style music. Sorry, you Freddie Mercury fans. Anyway, Roy Orbison was a friend of the young Elvis Presley and the young Carl Perkins, all centered around Memphis. Roy was, of course, from Texas, ultimately. Well, we've been dipping our toes in the waters around Memphis and Beale Street and exploring some Memphis blues, but now I guess it's time to chug on down to the river because we're running out of money up here. We got to get on back down to New Orleans.

Washboard Chaz, Alex McMurray, and the Tin Men playing Payday. They still preserve that kind of jug band style that I just love. All right, well, you have been listening to the Mojo Show right here on WGOT. Sure has been a pleasure doing another show for you, my babies. Let's roll it out with some Preservation Hall Jazz Band.

0: The next National No Kings protest event is Saturday, October 17th, and the local community in Gainesville is getting ready. 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
4: 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I'm your host, Sean. First up is Sam Morrow with Sick Crooked Talk Straight. You can see him at Signal Nightclub on November 8th with Houston Keene.

Next up is Houston Keene with Cliff Dorsey. This is Suwannee Water Hole. You heard it on Local Vibes.

You don't know who I am, do you? Let me show you my magnificence. I am a survivor. No conscience, no remorse.

That was a double shot of Apex with Sabo's Homecoming and LV-426. Next up is Soulfound with

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This next one goes out to Brett with Battler of the Bands. This one's called Time.

Next up is Coraline's Collapse with Lost Ground. They're definitely a band to check out in the Gainesville metal scene. You heard it here first on Local Vibes.

0: for a nap. 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
1: 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And here's one last song for the hour. This one's by Tommy Stinson. It's called Hey You. He's going to be playing at Heartwood Soundstage on September 18th. See you guys next time.

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I'm your host, H.R. Gertner, and like a good host, which I sure try to be, I'd like to let you know what you're going to be listening to before we get to listening to it. So here comes The Fool from Raylan Baxter. Locked

Workers take a break under the same old tree. And I seen a bee stinging. And my clock is cleaning itself. Here's to the health of the migrant worker. Singing on American tunes. Johnny O'Clock was a detective, and I was an audience of one. Nothing smells better than the air before it rains, and it rains like hell. Who talks trash like that? Well, tell me what is wrong with apples, and I'll be

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And every day you show up to sit, you crack a book

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Thanks for tuning in. I'm your host, H.R. Gertner, and I'd like to let you know what you've been listening to before we get back to listening to something else. So you just heard Cap in Hand from Eels. Before that, it was Cigar from Lamb Chop, Hey Hey Hey from Riley Downing, Marigolds for the Wedding Arch from John Vanderslice, and we kicked off today's show with The Fool from Raylan Baxter. Now here comes Pokey Lafarge with Rent Money.

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Thanks for thinking about it. Back to the moment at hand, I want to let you know what you've been listening to. You just heard I Like Train Songs from Billy Strings. Before that, it was Back from the Grind from Devin Church, Ultramarine from A La La's, and Rent Money from Pokey Lafarge. Now here comes Kevin Morby with Little Wide Open.

Here we are at the end of another edition of the Morning Wave on WGOTLP Gainesville. That's 100.1 FM, low power to the people. 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Gertner, and like a good

0: good host, which I try to be, I'd like to let you know what you've been listening to before I let you go. So we kicked off the final set of today's show with Little Wide Open from Kevin Morby. Followed that with Whom Gods Destroy from Shannon Lay. And then we closed the show with We Always Knew They Were Lying from Ditch Girls. So thanks again for tuning in, and have a great day. Catch a wave and you're sitting on top of the world.
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3: In Gainesville, extreme heat is hitting right as kids are hopping on buses and heading back into the classroom. Over the last 10 years, back-to-school cooling demands increased by 34% due to human-caused climate change. On average, of 231 cities analyzed, now experiencing 32% higher cooling demands during the back-to-school period than they did in the early 1970s. A recent Climate Central analysis found that nearly 6.2 million K-12 public school students attended school in neighborhoods up to 8.3 degrees Fahrenheit hotter due to the built environment, an extreme urban heat island effect on top of late summer heat made more likely by heat-trapping pollution. This is Jim McFarland sharing information from Climate Central.
2: The next national No Kings protest event is Saturday, October 17th, and the local community in Gainesville is getting ready. 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
1: WGOTLP Gainesville, the GOAT, would like to thank attorney Paul S. Rothstein for his support. Mr. Rothstein has over 40 years of experience serving clients in Gainesville in diverse areas of law, such as major injuries, civil litigation, child custody, and class action. His phone number, 376-7650. 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
4: 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I'm Mark Hurst, the host of Tectonic, a production of WFMU in Jersey City, New Jersey. Today on Sprouts, we'll hear my interview with Emily M. Bender and Alex Hanna, in which we discuss AI, that's artificial intelligence, beyond the hype. Emily and Alex, thanks for speaking with me today.
5: So glad to be here.
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4: I'm excited to talk about the new book you've both written called The AI Con, How to Fight Big Tech's Hype and Create the Future We Want. As you put it early in the book, artificial intelligence is a con, a bill of goods you are being sold to line someone's pockets. We call this type of con AI hype. You go on later in the book and give lots of examples of AI hype in the workplace and healthcare. We'll get into that. But just for starters, can you say a little more about how AI is a con?
5: Sure. It's a con at multiple levels. And I'm going to give sort of like the down close to the machine level. But at the lowest level, when we're talking about large language models in particular, it is a con or a parlor trick that plays on how we work with language. So out comes this plausible looking text, and you know, eager linguistic creatures that we are, we make sense of it. And in making sense of it, we have to imagine a mind behind the text. And that gives the con men this in to sort of say, see, we've made a smart thinking machine. And then they build on that in various ways.
6: Yeah, and it's a con as a socio-technical system insofar as, well, first off, there's not one thing that can be called AI. There are many different things that are getting lumped under the label of AI. But when we're talking about generative AI and specifically large language models, there is this false equivalence of the large language model with a type of mind, and there's an anthropomorphizing of it, and they're saying this technology can do X, Y, and Z. It's going to completely revolutionize so many different industries, and they really bank on a lot of tropes from science fiction, and then that is leading folks to then buy into the notion that this is more than what is actually happening under the hood. And it has a lot to do with how, as Emily said, we interpret language and what this text extruding machine is actually doing. And it also has to do with how these things get spoken about. So they're anthropomorphized. They are assigned genders sometimes. They say she, her. They say ChatGPT told me. They say has PhD level intelligence and so on. So you wouldn't say, you know, calculator has PhD level intelligence at multiplying numbers, right? But this is a rhetorical move to say this is something more than it is. And all that is being used to rank in, you know, billions of dollars in venture capital from all kinds of different people who are willing to get on board.
4: And all of this is wrapped up under this umbrella term of AI. And I appreciated that you wrote about AI as a term, saying, quote, AI is a marketing term. It doesn't refer to a coherent set of technologies. And then you go on to say, every time we write AI, imagine we have a set of scare quotes around it. Or if you prefer, replace it with a ridiculous phrase. Some of our favorites include mathy maths, a racist pile of linear algebra, stochastic parrots, referring to large language models specifically, or, and I think this is my favorite of the ridiculous phrases you offered, systemic approaches to learning algorithms and machine inferences, aka salami. And I've seen people online use salami as a replacement for AI when the tech bros make these grand pronouncements about AI, then just say, oh, you know, salami will save the world. Salami is sentient. And that's very fun.
5: Yeah, that one's actually due to Stefano Chitarelli, an Italian researcher. And it predates the current massive wave of AI hype. It's earlier than the ChatGPT moment, for example, but it is so apt. And it, exactly as you say, like if you drop in salami, the utter ridiculousness of the claims becomes clear instantly.
6: Yeah. Salami is a fantastic term, and I appreciate that. The mathy maths one is one that I rattled off, I think, in maybe one of our first or second podcasts. I think racist pile of linear algebra I saw floating around the internet someplace. But I mean, I think all of these things are helpful to take the veneer off it. I mean, the same way in which we don't really associate, you know, blockchain or NFTs or cryptocurrency, you know, they muddle the waters. And this is a marketing term. One of the points we also make is that it's always been a marketing term. It's always been a way of getting people into the same room or to avoid trying to, you know, have conflict with other types of intellectual communities. And another point we make is that it hasn't been the marketing term of choice. You know, it was sort of unsavory to say you were working at artificial intelligence during the AI winter of the 1980s. You know, you would speak maybe more specifically about working on image classification or natural language generation or something of that nature. But now everything's been collapsed into AI, and that has to do a lot with the people and the principles behind this stuff.
4: Okay, let's dive in a little bit to some examples in the various categories that you cover. You've got one chapter whose subtitle is AI Hype at Work. And here you're talking about, of course, the effects of AI on the workplace and labor and employment. I want to give a summary of this chapter by quoting one sentence you had, which was, AI is not going to replace your job, but it will make your job a lot crappier.
5: Because it's almost what we wrote.
6: It's the PG version of this.
4: It's the FCC friendly version of the quote, which wasn't exactly accurate. But I appreciated it because we hear a lot from the boosters of these technologies that AI is going to revolutionize the workplace. And they'll even trot out that tired lie from the last 200 years, ever since the Industrial Revolution started, that AI is going to automate everything so accurately and so conveniently that we're all going to have time left over to write poetry or do whatever we want to do. But you're saying, no, it's actually going to make employment less convenient and less pleasant.
6: Yeah. I mean, this is, you know, this happened. This, something comes up every day with this. And I mean, it doesn't take too much digging. Dario Amodè, the CEO of Anthropic, you know, I guess they did an interview, a very credulous interview in Axios. He said AI could wipe out half of all entry-level white-collar jobs and spike unemployment to 10 to 20% in the next 1 to 5 years. You know, journalists just print this stuff. They just really assert this with no evidence at all. It's really upsetting that this is happening. There's pretty little evidence of direct replacement. There's little evidence of systematic productivity gains. I think the most systematic study that we have so far, and this has been making the rounds, has been this NBER paper, has found very little evidence of this. I mean, it seems, I think the estimate of productivity gains has been what they called a precise zero. And then if there have been places where there have been productivity gains, those have been offset with increases of tasks, of new workplace tasks. So the first part of that is taking your job. The second part is making your job crappier. There's been many cases that we've seen in which employers have not been hiring people like graphic designers or coders at higher rate because they still want people to be using these tools. And what that's tending to do, it's tending to displace the labor to somebody else in the supply chain. So a good example of this is folks that I spoke to in the Animation Guild. And one thing that they've mentioned is like, well, some person, some principal can ask a text-to-image generation model like Midjourney, give me an image of a dragon fighting a knight or something. What that will produce is like a flat file, you know, a PNG or a JPEG or something of the sort. But this has to go through a supply chain. I mean, it has to go to someone else in the workflow. And so if somebody is asked to clean it up and edit all the sloppy artifacts, they still have to import that thing into something like Photoshop and recreate it layer by layer. And that itself is taking a huge amount of time, right? So if I have this image and you pass it from one editor to the next, they could take this Adobe Illustrator or Photoshop file, edit up that layer, clean it up. You know, it's a 10 to 15 minute job. Versus if you take this flat file and you say, edit this out, I mean, that could take a few hours. So now you're offsetting that labor. And the real idea here is that principals and managers and C-suites think that it's actually saving time, but no, it's really upsetting someone else's workflow and really causing them to do new things and adding on to their workload.
4: Speaking of these tasks being offloaded to other people, you also write about how workers in what you call the majority world are often asked to do the tasks that are too unpleasant or even dangerous for white-collar workers here in the U.S. You write that jobs rarely go away whole cloth. They shunt some types of labor, especially those that require specialized human intervention and skill, into the margins where workers are more easily exploited. And this is something I've covered a bunch on past shows, talking about content moderators for Facebook and other big tech companies being exploited in exactly this way. And OpenAI, of course, is following suit and doing the same thing. You continue later in the chapter. Most AI tools require a huge amount of hidden labor to make them work at all. Time magazine reported that OpenAI had subcontracted Kenyan workers making less than $2 a day to filter out gore, hate speech, child sexual abuse material, and pornographic images from ChatGPT and OpenAI's image generation tool, DALL-E. These workers were lured in by the prospect of breaking into the lucrative field of computing, but ended up with PTSD and ravaged personal relationships due to mental health issues. And I'm sure, Emily and Alex, you could bring up many other examples. This is just one that you highlighted in the chapter that is case in point about how labor is changing as AI is being adopted.
6: Yeah, absolutely. And I just want to shout out folks who have done original work on this too. I mean, we highlight some of this research and some of this reporting. So I do want to give a shout to people who have done a lot of that hard work. And so originally, Billy Baringo had reported that story in Time, and then Karen Howe and Deepa Sitharaman had reported it out for the Wall Street Journal. And then at DARE, there's a researcher, Mila Michelli, who's led a team called the Data Worker Inquiry, in which they have invited many of these data workers as co-researchers to tell a lot of their own stories. And many of them are at dataworkers.org. Folks like Fasika Burhani have talked about the PTSD that she encountered being someone who was escaping the Tigray genocide, moving to Nairobi, taking a job with SAMA, and having to moderate much of that content extensively herself. In Karen and Deepa's work, they spoke to somebody, his name is Mofat, and he talks quite a lot about how he was so traumatized by this. He had a family where he had a wife and a stepchild, and he had been so traumatized and was behaving in such an erratic way after experiencing so much of that content. They ended up leaving and couldn't tolerate being with him. And so, this is, as you probably are well aware, part of a well-trodden strategy of moving work that is unseemly in the global north to the majority world. And we can surely see that in the terms of AI research, in terms of content moderation and other data labor.
5: I just want to add here that the content moderation and the work, content moderation of people's posts on social media, but also moderation of what comes out of the synthetic media machines, is arguably some of the worst, most grueling work. And you described it as too dangerous for, you said, white collar people. And it's too dangerous for anybody, right? Like, it's one of these things where the need for content moderation given large platforms makes sense, but you can ask, well, how did we end up in that position? Why did we put ourselves into a position where we now have networks where people can spread awful things to millions of people at once? And so we have to be doing content moderation. But the need for content moderation for the output of synthetic media machines is only a true need if you think the synthetic media machines themselves are necessary. So that's one thing. There are also other cases where the labor gets pushed off out of sight. And that process is always dehumanizing because the laborers get basically turned into resources that the tech companies can access through an API as if they weren't people. And, so in addition to Karen Howe's amazing book, Empire of AI, where she goes into a lot of this, there's also the book Ghost Work by Mary Gray and Siddharth Suri that details quite a bit of this. And that's important reading. And some examples that are somewhat less horrifying include things like those Amazon Go stores, where supposedly it was computational systems using image processing that would track what you were picking up. It was videos being monitored by people in India. And we also go into an example of these allegedly self-driving cars that are monitored and assisted by workforce in Mexico. So it is work of, in those cases, someone who's a cashier in your store, in your community, or let's say a taxi driver, again, part of your community, being made invisible behind this machine interface, but it's still people on the other end.
4: You're listening to Sprouts, Radio from the Grassroots, a weekly program bringing you local radio productions of global interest. My name is Mark Hurst. I'm the host of Tectonic, a production of WFMU in Jersey City, New Jersey. We're speaking today with Emily M. Bender and Alex Hanna about their book, The AI Con: How to Fight Big Tech's Hype and Create the Future We Want. Now, some listeners may be wondering, how does all this impact me and my job? I'm not a content moderator in Kenya or India or wherever, but a lot of listeners, I'm guessing, are beginning to see AI creep into the platforms that they're forced to use at their jobs, whatever they happen to do. And in fact, you both cover this aspect of AI as well in the chapter. You write, someday soon, there may be a point where you'll not only be encouraged to use ChatGPT, but you will be required to use it. We're already clearly in the encouraged stage on many platforms and enterprise products. Google Docs and Microsoft Word nudge users to turn on AI writing assistance. Microsoft-owned GitHub states proudly at the top of each code repository that you could be coding faster with Copilot. If your employer buys that hype, you may find yourself with no way to opt out. So, Emily and Alex, what are listeners supposed to do if they see some of these AI tools coming at them and they don't want to get to a point where they're required to use them?
6: Yeah, I mean, well, we're already seeing that, and we're seeing that there's requirements to be using these tools. I chatted with Noam Scheiber at the New York Times about this quite recently, and he just published an article where he had spoken to a few different folks at Amazon. And it's very interesting to hear this coming from people who are white-collar workers at Amazon, but many of them have effectively said that they're being forced to use these tools in doing their coding work. And so a lot of this, you know, we'd imagine coding as one of these things that we were told that everyone should have learned how to do, you know, 5-10 years ago. And now these workers got into coding and now have to use these tools. And so many of them have said, you know, this looks a lot more like warehouse work. It looks more like work where we're being asked to produce so much more in so much less time. Now, the original question was, how do people push back against this, right? And there have been cases in which certain organizations, certain labor unions, one of them being the Writers Guild of America, has had provisions written in their latest contract in which they can't be compelled to use these tools on the job. If they're given synthetic text, they have to be informed about it. They cannot be compelled to, say, get synthetic text and rewrite it as if it is something that needs to be edited rather than original in an original script. So there are workplace protections that are in place or can be in place by folks who are in labor unions. But of course, that is a minority of workers in the U.S. at least. And so a lot of the other strategies have to be a bit more creative in that sense, as if not using it or being compelled to argue with management that this is not something that's actually going to increase productivity. And it is something that is environmentally ruinous, and it is actually adding more labor to what that worker is doing.
5: And we really hope that the book will help people make those arguments. That's part of what we were doing, is pulling this together and stating things in a way that is sort of free from the hype and does not accept the premise that these things are beneficial, so that people have an example of how to make this argument and hopefully bring it to work. I have a recent example, a friend of mine who works as a nurse in general internal medicine and has a lot of her work involved in responding to patient queries that come across the portal, was informed that she's not using the large language model enough, that apparently this thing was installed and then there's surveillance of how much people are using it. And she doesn't like it because she finds that it is wrong and hard to fix and impersonal. And she prefers to do her own work. And she was chafing at being told that she was supposed to use it more. And so my hope is, you know, beyond encouraging people to look into organizing if they don't already benefit from a union, we are also making it easier for people to have the conversation and say, you know, you're hearing all of this stuff, you're hearing all of this marketing, but I can speak to you from my expertise as the person who does this work and say it is actually not beneficial. And then aside from that, look what I've learned about how harmful it is, all of the externalities of creating and using the software.
4: I'm glad you brought up healthcare just there, because I wanted to touch on the subsequent chapter to the labor chapter. This one has a subtitle, AI Hype and Social Services, in which you go deep into how AI is affecting healthcare as well as other social services. I like how you put it in the book. When someone suggests a robo-doctor, robo-therapist, or robo-teacher, we should ask, why isn't there enough money for public clinics, mental health counseling, and schools? Text synthesis machines can't fill holes in the social fabric. That's such an obviously true statement. The promises of these machines are not going to fix the underlying problems. Just think what we could do if we could have somehow deployed that investment in actual fixes.
5: Yep.
6: Yeah, totally. But you know, Mark, fixes don't make money and they don't attract venture capital.
4: Yes, well, if you would use my Social Fabric Fixer 2000, it's going to scale and be amazing. There's my pitch. I don't know.
5: Now I want to see in some zine some illustration of the Social Fabric Fixer 2000. That sounds
6: it's
5: like
6: just it's just a huge needle and thread, and it's, I'm imagining the Social Fabric is like a time space continuum sort of knitter,
5: and it's vibrating at high speed, and then the next frame it veers off suddenly because it got knocked off course.
6: Yeah, exactly. It's too heavy.
4: Well, let's talk a little bit about solutions. You devote an entire chapter at the end of the book called Do You Believe in Hope After Hype? I'm guessing that both of your answers would be yes, based on what you said, because you have some good suggestions here. I'll just start with an example. In a section called Everyday Resistance, you write, as a consumer, you have the option to simply not use AI tools. I'll note that you're saying consumer, not employee, because a lot of people as employees are forced to use AI tools. And then later in the chapter, you add, never underestimate the power of saying no.
5: One of the discourses that we're up against is a discourse of inevitability. So you'll get the tech boosters saying AI is a thing, it's inevitable. You get the doomers saying it's a thing, it's inevitable, it's coming no matter what. But you also get people who are neither of those camps saying, well, it's here to stay, so we have to learn to live with it. And what I say to that is that this discourse of inevitability coming out of the tech companies is an attempt to steal our agency. And it's really important to retain that agency and say, no, I don't believe you. The future is not written. Every time we opt out, we sort of strengthen that no. And here I really appreciate the work of Dr. Joy Bulamwini and the Algorithmic Justice League. It is thanks to their work that when you go to the airport and TSA would like to take your picture, there's a sign there saying you can opt out. And I do, because I think that every time I opt out, I'm reinforcing for myself this is a thing, and also for people around me. And I think the same applies, you know, facial recognition technologies are sold as AI, same applies to other so-called AI technologies.
6: Yeah, saying no is very powerful, really trying to find ways of rejecting. And I mean, it's unfortunate that there's these situations and that in which there's employees that can't say no. And there's, I mean, it goes beyond generative AI as well, right? There's a lot of places where people can't say no because they are subject to the decisions of automated decision-making systems, right? And that's always going to be people who are more vulnerable, who are more subject to quantification of algorithmic sorting. I mean, we're all subject to it, but the consequences are much more dire. The people who don't have the resources to contest those things, to contest decisions. We're at the point where these technologies are so new. I mean, it's reading Karen's book, it's a trip down memory lane, because OpenAI didn't even start. I mean, I think the GPT-2 paper was released in 2019, and then the kind of scaling laws and then ChatGPT was released in 2022. And now we're just going whole hog on this. But this, I mean, Emily and I started our podcast in 2022 before ChatGPT even came out. I mean, we've been calling out hype for longer than ChatGPT's been out. And so we've been kind of in at the front lines of this. And so there's still a way to resist and push against these things. I mean, we're not at some kind of inexorable march towards a great technological future. You know, we have the ability to build more democratic outcomes, and that has to do with a lot of pushing and trying to offer some ability to counter-govern what we have here. I'm stealing this term counter-govern from Blair Atiyah-Frost, who is a Canadian scholar of AI. And so, you know, there are ways that we can push back both individually and collectively.
4: I totally agree. And I found this book to be helpful overall, both in pointing out the problems with AI and offering some positive ideas for what we can do to reduce those harms. After all, AI can be helpful. When designed and used thoughtfully, AI can be a force for good. My complaint is that so much of the hype today is coming from companies that are deploying AI in unethical ways for erroneous or even exploitative ends, all of which you write about here. The book is called The AI Con: How to Fight Big Tech's Hype and Create the Future We Want, and it's written by my guests today, Emily M. Bender and Alex Hanna. Emily and Alex, thanks again so much for being on the show.
5: Thank you.
6: Thanks for having us.
4: And that's it for Sprouts. You have been listening to my interview with Emily M. Bender and Alex Hanna. Production assistance came from Stephanie Schubert from Pacifica Affiliate Network. The Sprouts theme music is Torpedoes on Tuesday by Poison Control Center. 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I'm Mark Hurst, and you can find me at tectonic.fm. 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
8: Welcome to Growing Greener, your guide to environmentally informed gardening. 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Our goal is to make your personal landscape healthier, more beautiful, more sustainable, and more fun. This is your host, Tom Christopher, and today I will be talking to Tom Wessels, a distinguished terrestrial ecologist who is a professor emeritus at Antioch New England University and the author of a series of popular, knowledge-rich books. He'll be discussing with me the role that microclimates and the more inclusive category of microenvironments can play in enhancing the biodiversity of your landscape. Microenvironment is a very technical-sounding term, but creating one in your own garden may be as simple as pruning a dead tree to remain standing as a snag, or placing a large rock in the landscape, and the result can boost the biodiversity of your garden by tens of thousands of species of wildlife and generally enhance its resilience in the face of environmental challenges such as pollution or climate change. Before we go to the conversation, though, I want to thank Growing Greener's sponsor, the Garden Conservancy, a national nonprofit dedicated to preserving, sharing, and celebrating America's gardens and diverse gardening traditions. Through preservation, education, and public access, the Conservancy helps protect these living works of art for future generations. Learn more and discover gardens near you at gardenconservancy.org. Welcome back to Growing Greener, Tom.
9: Oh, I'm glad to be here. Thank you, Tom.
8: I always learn a lot and enjoy learning a lot when I speak to you. Now, I first became aware of your work, I think, 15 years ago when I was introduced to your book, Reading the Forested Landscape, A Natural History of New England. That's a guide to observing and understanding the various details of a woodland, ranging from the character of the stone walls to why beech and birch trees have smooth bark while other trees have rough bark. Anyway, when you put these things together, you can read the ecology and history of those landscapes. And then I gradually learned about the succession of other books you've written, including Forest Forensics, which is a field guide to reconstructing the history of a forest, and Guide to the Roadside Ecology of New England.
9: New England's Roadside Ecology.
8: Anyway, I want to add that most of your books are focused on the landscapes and ecology of New England, where you've lived and taught as a professor of terrestrial ecology and conservation biology at Antioch, New England. But I think the methodology you share for understanding the forested landscapes of that region would also, with adjustments, provide insights into those of other regions of North America.
9: Yeah, I think that they throughout North America would apply pretty well. I mean, it's interesting. After reading The Forested Landscape came out, my publisher said, well, this is really great. Why don't you do one for each section of the United States? You know, one from the Southeast, the Lake States, the Rocky Mountains, the Sierra. And I said, you know, it'd be a pretty redundant project and it would be better done by someone living in that area. But it's about, I'd say 80% of the material is quite transferable to pretty much anywhere in North America.
8: And the approach it teaches readers, I think, is really transferable. In other words, you know, looking at these details and interpreting what they say about the place.
9: Yeah, very true.
8: So today I want to discuss with you a subject that has an impact on gardens as well as natural ecosystems, and that is the localized variations within a landscape that provide islands of conditions different from the regional norm and which have a big impact on a landscape's biodiversity. So I want to start with microclimates, which is how this concept is usually presented to gardeners. As a young and aspiring gardener, I was taught to look for features such as a south-facing wall. Now, a south-facing wall, I was told, would get lots of direct exposure to sunlight and so absorb extra solar radiation, which would warm it, and it would re-radiate that at night and during cooler periods to provide an area at its base with warmth and keep it warmer than the surrounding landscape. And the difference could be significant, with such a microclimate remaining, say, 10 to 15 degrees Fahrenheit warmer than the surrounding landscape on a sunny winter afternoon. Similarly, a north-facing wall or slope would receive less sunshine than its surroundings and so remain cooler during hot summer afternoons. Such microclimates, I was taught, could be exploited to grow plants that wouldn't normally flourish in your landscape, so that you could, for example, nurture plants from more southern regions at the foot of that south-facing wall, or perhaps grow alpine plants on that north-facing slope. Such feats are a very common source of pride and prestige among gardeners. Gardeners love to have rarities to show off to visitors. But they're also an expansion of the biodiversity within the garden, although they often feature exotic plants that have little relationship to the local ecology. But I wanted to start with microclimates because that's something I think gardeners would know about. What sort of role do they play in natural ecosystem?
9: Well, they're pretty big. And actually, it's not just microclimates, it's microenvironments, which gets into physical aspects that might not be climate related. But what they do is they dramatically increase the ability for more specialized species to be present. So when we're looking at plants or any type of organisms, in ecology, there's a continuum from generalists which can tolerate an incredibly wide array of conditions. So, for example, around here, white pine trees are a generalist species. They can grow in wetlands, they can grow in really dry outcrop communities, they can grow in rich sites, poor sites, in terms of nutrients, they can grow just about anywhere. But then in the other extreme of that spectrum, you get the specialists. And these are species that have very tight, narrow tolerances for various conditions, whether it might be moisture or nutrient level or things like that. So, for example, there are trees like bitternut hickory up around here that are very specific to soils that are circumneutral, like pH 7 to 7.5, and are moist, and it'll only grow in sites like that. So when we create microenvironments or microclimates, let's say in a landscape situation, we're creating sites that specialists can move into and boost the biodiversity because they need very, very specific conditions.
10: Now, you said in a communication with me that microenvironment is a category which includes not only microclimates, as you've said, but also a host of other local variations from the regional norm. Could you define for us what sorts of conditions a microenvironment might include?
9: All right. Well, let me give an example, which was probably, you know, I've known about this intellectually, taught about it for years. But when my daughter was 17, she wanted to learn to scuba dive. And I didn't scuba dive. So I thought, all right, we'll do this together. We'll become diving buddies. And after we were certified, we made a trip down to Florida so we could scuba dive in coral reefs, something neither one of us had ever done. And during our first dive, we started off in a lagoon setting, which was, you know, maybe a 15-foot depth of ocean water to a sandy bottom. So Kelsey and I, my daughter, we went down and we're right along the bottom, moving along over the sand, just looking at what we could see. And, you know, we saw some species of fish, but when we entered the coral reef, because of the structures the coral created, it created all these microenvironments where the fish numbers just escalated dramatically because different fish were specialized to different cavity sizes in the corals or to different textures of the corals or to different sort of zonations within the coral. So we had all these specialists that could come in there while out in the lagoon, it was very generalized species that we could see some of those species also in the reef, but a lot of the specialists were just excluded. So that's an example of just physical structure and just placements based on size, capacity, and stuff that's not really climate related, because the climate throughout that water column was pretty much the same.
10: Uh-huh. So in a terrestrial setting, the differences might be nutrients in the soil or yes. Soil pH, as you alluded yep. to with the bitternut hickory, or it could be exposure to sunlight, full sun versus shade, and even moisture versus...
9: Yes, because microenvironment includes microclimates, but it also adds the physical features that might not be climate related, like soil pH, soil textures. For example, a rock substrate, which will grow lichens that can't grow on bare soil. So it includes physical aspects like that as well.
10: So it creates essentially niches for species and often for specialist species, but it's not only plants, right? The biodiversity includes a host of other organisms.
9: Yeah. So right now up here, I live up in coastal Maine and live in an area where we have a lot of glacially scoured granite domes. And it's one of my favorite environments because of the outcrop communities there, these incredible moss, lichen communities. But right at this time of year, to give an idea of a specialist, is this grasshopper. It's called the band-winged grasshopper, also the clicking grasshopper. And I only find it up on exposed granite bedrock. And it's colored to look just like lichen on the bedrock. So it's really cryptically colored. But when it flies, it makes this very loud clicking noise and has the bright yellow underwing. So what you do is you focus on that color. It's sort of really changing your whole search image. And this grasshopper lands on the lichen-covered granite, closes the wings, and hops a little bit to the side and completely vanishes from view. So it's very specialized to those outcrop conditions because of its cryptic coloration. So there's an example of just an animal that is commonly seen up here at this time of year.
10: So I would imagine these specialist species would be much less abundant in general than the generalist species. And that, okay, so it'd be very hard to recreate a granite outcrop with lichens in your gardens. But in the cases where you could create an appropriate niche for them, it might be a real benefit to biodiversity in your area.
9: It's huge. I mean, when we look at most of our rare and endangered species, they're pretty much all specialists because they need these very, very specific sites. And if they decline for any reason, then those species numbers decline. But if a species is generalist, it can grow anywhere or exist anywhere. It's not a big deal.
10: So the organisms, and again, they could be soil organisms, for instance, as well. Even fungi, for instance, that live in the soil, I mean, would require certain conditions, and you could be benefiting them. Gardeners are just beginning to understand the importance of fungi in the garden ecosystem.
9: Yeah, fungi are certainly an area we're starting to learn a lot about. I remember when I was doing my work as an undergraduate at the University of New Hampshire back in the late 60s, early 70s, we were out in woodlands and I was being taught that trees were individuals. And because of that, they only competed with each other. Well, we know that's not the case now. Starting with Suzanne Simard's work back in the mid 90s, looking at mycorrhizal fungal communities in forests, these mycorrhizae associate with the roots of photosynthetic plants. So what they do is that's where they get their energy resource. They extract the plant sugars from the roots of that plant. But any plant that has a mycorrhizal partner gets a benefit because of the extensive mycelium of the mycorrhizae in the soil. Any plant that has a mycorrhizal partner can increase water and nutrient uptake by about tenfold. So it's really a mutualistic relationship where both parties benefit. But not only that, these mycorrhizal fungi are stitching together the roots of all these plants. So actually, nutrient and energy transfer is going back and forth between plants, even a different species, creating a very integrated network. And we're beginning to realize it's part of the great resiliency of forest ecosystems. If everything just simply competed, and I think about this in a human context, if we had, let's say, communities where everyone just competed with each other, they wouldn't be as thriving, they wouldn't be as resilient as a community where they're in mutually beneficial relationships with each other and supporting each other and helping each other out. So ecology is teaching us some important lessons. And that's why I think life has thrived on this planet. You know, it's been around for 3.8 billion years. That is an incredible amount of time, just a huge amount of time. And during that time, life has not only sustained itself, it's thrived because what we're learning now is at its core, it's developing these mutually beneficial, dense networks of interrelationships, which create these very resilient, thriving systems. So I don't know. I think I got off on a tangent there. I can't remember what the original question was, but...
10: Well, we started talking about fungi. And I've also spoken to grassland ecologists, and the mycorrhizal connections and the mycorrhizal fungi are really important in terms of their thriving and their resilience too. So it's not just forests, although forests are a great example.
9: You know, another good example is we have a number of groups of plants that are so highly co-evolved, they need a mycorrhizal partner. They cannot exist without them. So for example, all the members of the orchid family, every single orchid has to have a mycorrhizal partner. You can't get orchids without if they don't have mycorrhizae. The same with all the members in the Ericaceae, the heath family, like blueberries and huckleberries and cranberries. And so near me is this bog up in Orono. It's called the Orono Bog, which if anybody gets the chance to go there, I highly recommend it. They have a beautiful boardwalk with, I think, the best interpretive trail signage I've seen on any interpretive nature trail. But if you get out in that bog, every single woody plant you see out there is a plant that needs a mycorrhizal partner, like all the cranberries, the leatherleaf, the black spruce, all these woody plants that stitch that bog ecosystem together into an integrated unit. And if mycorrhizae wasn't there, none of them would be there and you wouldn't have a bog ecosystem. So mycorrhizae in that case are the keystone species of that whole ecosystem, which is now a wetland ecosystem.
10: That's amazing to think of them as a keystone species. Yeah. When we're talking about these organisms that are going to thrive in the microenvironments. Do they typically find those microenvironments on their own, or do you have to introduce them if you're doing a restoration or a garden?
9: Well, that's a good question. I think that really relates to dispersal mechanisms of the individual species. So in some cases, like with lichens that can disperse their ceridia hundreds, thousands of miles, it may not be an issue. But other species that may have seed dispersal mechanisms that are rather restricted and don't travel that far, it may be necessary to actually, if there are new microenvironments opening up and you want them present, to actually move them in.
10: So it would really pay somebody who's doing a restoration or hoping to enrich the biodiversity of their garden to understand these microenvironments so that they can recognize them and benefit by them.
9: Yeah, that's true. And, you know, just one thing that I'll mention that will work for any person doing landscape design of any sort is that in any ecosystem, when its physical structure increases, when its physical complexity gets more complex, like the corals in a coral reef, right alongside biodiversity goes up because you're creating all these microenvironments. So people ought to just think about if they're making a garden, like probably a rock garden that has boulders or whatever else in it, are going to create a lot of microenvironments compared to just a regular bed of soil that's smooth and even. So anytime you can increase structure, you're automatically going to increase biodiversity.
10: And not being too tidy. If you have a woodland part of your landscape, there's a movement to leave fallen trees, for instance, and leave snags. And yes, that would increase the structure.
9: It's huge. It's really huge. So, you know, we call it in ecology coarse woody debris, anything that's like 4 inches in diameter more. I think it was the first year the Oak Spring Foundation opened to do courses. This is down at the Bunny Melon Estate down in Virginia. And I was brought down to teach on a week-long ecology class. And two of the participants were arborists from England. And over dinner one night, we got talking and they said, you know, we're quite specialized in what we do. And I say, oh, really? What's that? And they say, well, we're paid to go around England to prune large standing dead trees to keep them standing. And I said, really? Why are you doing that? And they said, well, our forests don't have the coarse woody debris your forests have. And research has shown these large dead snags are the refugia for our wood decomposing community. And studies in England have shown a really dead large oak or chestnut throughout its whole tenure, before it completely decays away, will host about 20,000 different species of wood decomposers. That is a huge amount of biodiversity. And so an example of the impact of removing coarse woody debris to make your forest look nice and neat and tidy is that this was a practice that happened in Germany in the Black Forest. People thought all this down woody material looked unsightly and was picked out to make the forest look nice and neat and tidy. And they didn't realize that they're compromising their ecosystem, because when air pollution started to impact the Black Forest, the areas picked clean of coarse woody debris underwent canopy collapse, while areas that retained it did not, because it had a much fuller complement of the biota and therefore was a more resilient ecosystem.
10: Fascinating. Tom, I need to pause here to remind listeners that this program is Growing Greener, a weekly conversation about gardening in partnership with nature, coming to you from the studios of WESU 88.1 FM in Middletown, Connecticut. This is your host, Tom Christopher, and today I am speaking to ecologist, author, and educator Tom Wessels about how to create microenvironments in your garden and how they can boost its biodiversity and resilience. So I wonder if we could get back to gardens. And this is a little bit outside of your purview, but you seem to be able to shift gears pretty easily. What other things could gardeners do to increase the microenvironments within their garden?
9: Well, like I said, any structure you can add in any way, shape, or form will create these microenvironments. And I don't know how to go into specifics because I'm not really in landscape design, but just thinking about it, how can I make the structure of the environment more complex? Automatically, you'll do that. And something else I'll mention that doesn't relate to microenvironments, but use native species whenever you can, because our native species have co-evolved together and created a lot of these mutualistic relationships we're not even aware of. And so right away, if you're working with native plant species, automatically your system is going to be more resilient than if you're working with exotic species that have not co-evolved with our natives. Now, I should mention,

0: so that you'll create some shade underneath them. That creates a cooler microenvironment with less intense sunlight that's going to invite in species that won't flourish just out in the middle of the lawn.
1: Yeah, absolutely. And not only that, the structure itself, not just the shade, but the structure itself will create conditions where other things can move in. So, for example, on the coast of Maine here, we get quite a bit of ocean fog. And so any of our woody plants start getting lichen growth on their twigs and branches and things. And that actually will not only boost the biodiversity, it'll also, at least up here, it brings in a lot of nutrients into the system because lichens pretty much get all their nutrients out of the air. A lot of it absorbed in rainwater or fog. And fog carries a huge amount of nutrient because a raindrop forms around one nuclei, which will have some nutrient material in it. But each fog droplet forms around a nuclei, and it takes about 1,000 fog droplets to equal a rain droplet. So fog can bring in a lot of nutrients. So the lichens absorb it. Eventually, those nutrients will come out into the soil, and right away you can start enriching sites. So, yeah, any structure, like any plant structure, is going to automatically start boosting microenvironments.
0: Another instance that occurs to me is that traditionally wet spots in the landscape were, well, they wouldn't grow lawn properly for starters, but the impulse was to figure out a way to drain them or fill them in. And if you want to work with microenvironments, that would seem to me a great place to maybe strip off the lawn that isn't doing very well. And create, well, a rain garden, but also a moist microenvironment.
1: Yeah, absolutely. I've often thought you get into like moist soils here in New England, and in forest settings, you often find skunk cabbage growing in there, which is a dramatic plant. And I'm thinking, well, maybe you could do that in landscape design or something, but it would naturally grow. And again, being this very coarse plant is creating, again, a lot of microenvironments all in just its presence being there. So, yeah, I'd say, yeah, if you've got areas that are wet, utilize them. And bring in the specialists that do well there, and you'll have a much more diverse landscape system.
0: I want to put in a particular plug for skunk cabbage, which is one of my favorite plants. It's a very early bloomer. And perhaps you can check me on this, but my understanding is that what we find, the unpleasant odor of the flowers, actually helps to attract flies, which are active at that time, and early pollinators. And that the plant actually will, I think, warm inside the flowers, partly by consuming starch from its storage and its roots. Is that correct?
1: Yeah, it's very correct. And if you look at the spathe of a skunk cabbage flower, you'll see it's sort of banded red and green. It is actually trying to mimic gangrenous flesh, like rotting flesh, because it blooms so early. We really don't have bees and a lot of flies around. So it's attracting carrion beetles and carrion flies who are looking for dead meat to lay their eggs in. So it also emits an odor that's sort of like that to them. So they see it, they smell it, they climb in there. And you're correct, the red of those spathes is anthocyanin. And they're not only producing heat from starch, but anthocyanin absorbs heat. In other words, it's absorbing in the light spectrum, that heat area of the light spectrum. So those flowers can heat up, yeah, a good 15 degrees above air temperature. So these carrion flies or carrion beetles get in there, and of course they find no meat, and that's a big problem for them. But we're finding out it's again a mutualism because they go in there and it's like a little warming hut for them. They get warmed up, which means they can travel out again further to look for dead carrion. So here again, a mutual beneficial interaction where these carrion flies and carrion beetles are pollinators, but are being warmed by the plant so that they can go out and actually continue their lifestyle.
0: So you could call those skunk cabbage flowers actually microenvironments.
1: They are. They are. They create
0: This is great.
1: different.
0: Well, Tom, we've run out of time, but I want to close by recommending again that listeners explore your books. They offer an entree into landscape ecology that I find intriguing, But they're also written in language that a layperson such as myself can easily understand. And I love the fact that many of them are interactive too. You involve the reader.

0: in the narrative. It's not just here's information, absorb it. It's, well, if you go out in the woods, you'll see this. And what will that tell you kind of thing?
1: I think that problem solving, which I do a lot of in my teaching, I ask students I'm working with to try to figure things out, actually engages people in material in a way that they can connect to it better than just hearing about it. And, you know, if people don't want to get books, they can watch my YouTube videos for free. They'll learn a lot about what I do. And then if that intrigues them, they can get the books after that.
0: Yeah, I should have mentioned the videos because I really enjoy the videos too. Well, thank you for making time for this.
1: My pleasure, Tom.
0: That brings us to the end of this week's Growing Greener. 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Growing Greener is produced as a community service in partnership with the Perfect Earth Project, a nonprofit dedicated to educating, engaging, and inspiring individuals, land care professionals, and decision makers to adopt toxic-free, nature-based, and climate-responsible landscaping practices.
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0: northern Alberta and southern Northwest Territories. So we're above the 60th degree of latitude, and we've got these huge, intense firestorms that towards the end of September burning. That's, you know, a glimpse into our future is what we're going to see, because we're seeing more of these fire-generated thunderstorms, and we're seeing more fires burn through the night, which, you know, historically it did happen, but they're rare. Now, you know, fire management has adapted. BC, California, Alberta, and I'm sure other places, they fight fire actively at night now. And they never used to. It was a chance to catch their breath and get ready for the next day. Not so much anymore.
1: After a summer of stunning wildfires across Europe and North America, welcome to a deep dive into more extreme fires in an overheating world. Whole landscapes have been devastated, clouds of smoke took away summer for millions of people, and it was feeling again a bit like the pandemic shut-in. Wildfire smoke is deadly stuff, and you will hear tips to protect yourself and your loved ones. We need to change, along with the climate, apparently. As Detective Joe Friday famously said on the old TV show Dragnet, all we want are the facts. Here we go. It is another frightening year of wildfires in Europe and North America. Right in the thick of it in the West, I've reached my favorite fireman, Mike Flanagan. With decades in the field, Dr. Flanagan is BC Innovation Research Chair in Predictive Services, Emergency Management, and Fire Science at Thompson Rivers University. Mike Flanagan, welcome back to Radio EcoShock.
0: Great to be with you, Alex.
1: Just to start us off, did you personally feel threatened by wildfires this year, or were you impacted by smoke?
0: So, I live in Kamloops, British Columbia, and I personally was not threatened by the flames. However, this was a hot, smoky summer, and I was getting cabin fever. The smoke was awful for weeks, and staying indoors or wearing masks to go outside, and the smoke would sneak in inside over time as well, and we have air purifiers running. Yeah, it was a rough summer because, you know, we enjoyed long day lengths, the warmer temperatures, and we kind of lost it this year because of the smoke.
1: That's exactly how I lived it. And also, this is the first year that I got some smoke inside the house despite having all the windows shut and the air purifiers running. So something about that smoke this year was very penetrating.
0: Well, yeah, the numbers were really high concentrations, PM2.5. And some of the particles in wildfire smoke are actually much smaller than PM2.5. So they can find their way inside over time. And actually, for a prolonged period, the air quality inside, if you're not running air purifiers, can be as bad or worse than outside. So it's really important to have those air purifiers or having your furnace with proper HEPA filters so that keep the smoke outside of your house.
1: Right, and HEPA is the correct word to look for if you're going to purchase anything like that, because that really takes out those tiny particles. Well, okay, let's talk about wildfires sort of from May through August 2026. And there were so many, we have to break it down. Can we start with the Pacific Northwest and just one of a number of epic fires there burned down at least 700 homes? From your vantage point as a wildfire expert, what did you see in the Pacific Northwest fires this year?
0: Well, like southern British Columbia, it was hot and dry for a prolonged period. So there was drought. And that sets the stage, because the drier the fuels, the easier it is for a fire to start, whether it's human-caused or lightning-caused. That means more of that vegetation, you know, that dead vegetation on the forest floor has dried out, available to burn, which leads to higher intensity fires that are difficult to impossible to extinguish. Oregon's had a record-breaking year, of course, the Spokane fires and all the damage done there. And there's a fire in Big Sur. Yeah, we've had lots of fires. Reno, the Ross fire in Texas, which is not Pacific Northwest, but about the Ross fire, it grew rapidly overnight. But this is the wrong time of year for big fires in Texas. Yes, they do get big fires in Texas, but it's not in August. And so we're seeing the pattern change. And, you know, Alex, if I may, you know, to me, 2026 was a litmus test, particularly for Canada, because we had three bad fire seasons in a row. 2023, record smashing. 2024 started off slow but got really active. The Jasper fire, of course, burned a third of the town down. And then 2025, we're trying to give 2023 a run for its money, but came in second place in terms of the most active year in terms of area burned. So our modern-day record never had three bad fire seasons in a row. So 2026, if it was a bad fire season, I was going to start changing my narrative. My narrative has always been that there'll be bad fire years and there'll be quiet fire years. And regionally, I still believe that. Pacific Northwest, next year could be wet and cool. But at a scale of a country like Canada or United States, somewhere we're going to see extreme fire weather episodes and ignitions and have lots of fire. And that's my new narrative. Expect a bad fire season every year. And, you know, so we've had four in a row. 2026 passed 4 million hectares, which is twice the size of Lake Ontario. And I'll say that clearly, Lake Ontario. And, you know, this is just continuing this trend. If we go back a couple more years, 2021 was a very active year in Canada. And so that's five out of the last 6 years were active. And that's what I expect for the future. And much the same for the United States. I think it's a little more dramatic for Canada because we're higher latitudes and we're seeing more warming than lower latitudes like the United States. And I think the warmer world is driving what we see. And, you know, I'm on my soapbox here, but the warmer we get, the more fire we see. And people say, why is temperature so important? Here I'm talking about fire over a large area, like a province or state, over a longer period of time. So warmer we get, the longer the fire seasons are. We're seeing that already. The warmer we get, the more lightning we expect. And I expect this to be particularly true at high northern latitudes where the lightning season historically has been very short. Now it's getting longer. Third is, as we kind of talked about, the warmer we get, the drier the fuels. And the drier the fuels drive how easy it is for fires to start and spread and intensity of the fire. So, you know, in this day and age, we're talking about building new pipelines. And to me, that's like putting nails in our coffin. We have to get off fossil fuels. We have to stop this human-caused climate change. It's responsible for most of the increases, not all the increase we're seeing in area burned. It's a quadrupling for Western United States, and it's a quadrupling for Canada since the 1970s. And some people like to say new normal. It's a new reality because this trend is going to continue. And sometimes I say it's like Dante's circles of hell. I can't tell you if we're in the third circle or the fourth circle, but I can tell you which direction we're going, and it's down. And we're on a trajectory, and that's why I don't like normal. Sorry, I'm on my soapbox right now, but I'll stop there.
1: Well, we're preaching to the choir here. I think a lot of our listeners absolutely know, but it's good to hear from you as a fire expert, but terrible to hear that our summers are kind of doomed, it sounds like, going on in further decades. Is it just me, Mike, or are we talking less this year about wildfires in the far north, in the boreal forests?
0: Well, we did talk about them when the smoke came down on the eastern seaboard and all the politicians getting wired in Canada, putting out the fires and things like that. And people have to understand that fire is natural in our boreal forest. And at times we monitor fires because it's just Mother Nature doing her thing. And fire is a great agent for knocking down forest pests, spruce budworm in the east, mountain pine beetle in the west where I am. And it's just allowing Mother Nature to do her thing when and where possible. However, this produces smoke. And smoke blows with the wind. It knows no borders. And as we mentioned, you know, already, smoke is really bad for human health. So, yes. And people say, well, why can't we put these fires out? Well, as I mentioned, you know, Western United States has seen a quadrupling of area burned, and they've been trying to put those fires out, and we're quadrupling as well, and we allow some fires to burn because when things are extreme, and extremes drive the fire world, in Canada, 3% of the fires burned, 97% of the area burned, and much of this happens on a relatively small number of days of hot, dry, windy conditions with dry fuel. So with those conditions, you have about half an hour to get to that fire to put it out. If you get there after half an hour, the fire is larger than a football field or soccer pitch, and if it's moved into what we call a crown fire, the fire spreads from the forest floor to the tops or crowns of the tree, it's too late. The horse has left the barn, and you can't stop that fire now. So, you know, many of these fires in the far north, there's no airport within 30 minutes of it, so there's no way we can get to them in time to put it out. So monitoring is actually the best thing to do. It produces smoke. But we've had lots of fires in the boreal this year. Northwest Territories has had a number of evacuations. It just doesn't make the news compared to the Spokanes and the Summerlands and BC and Big Sur and Reno and the Ross Fire in Texas. So it hasn't seen as much news coverage, but the boreal has been burning actively this year.
1: Yeah, it does shock us extra when a fire burns right into a modern city, you know, a place with concrete and fire departments. That 2023 fire in Lahaina, Hawaii was terrible. We had last year's burn into Los Angeles. It was headline news for days. Now we get hundreds of homes burned in Spokane, Washington. Should we be surprised? And do you expect even more cities will burn?
0: Unfortunately, I'm not surprised, okay? And I expect more fires to impact communities, either directly through the flame and the burning embers that catches houses on fire. Yeah, we're going to see more fire. We're going to see more intense fire, more high-severity fires, and more communities are going to be impacted directly. And yeah, I would like to talk about how fires typically enter a community, and that's generally not with the flame front, but because of burning embers, twigs, sometimes even pine cones being carried by the wind, you know, distances of a kilometer, 2 kilometers, even more. The West Kelowna fire in 2023 jumped Lake Okanagan, so that was probably a jump of 3 kilometers. And this is what makes it challenging to protect communities, because if you've got embers being carried miles or kilometers, and then landing on something near a house and catching your house on fire, and then your neighbor's house catches on fire. We have programs in Canada, United States, FireWise in the United States, FireSmart in Canada, and you know, these are good programs. The problem is you're only as strong as your weakest link. So if you're in a suburb and 9 out of 10 houses are FireSmart, that means building materials non-combustible, and that zone right beside your home, 0 to 1.5 meters or 5 feet in the United States, has to be non-combustible. You know, these are really good. But one home on the block doesn't do this. Those embers find that one home, and then it spreads structure to structure to structure like dominoes. So it has to be mandatory in high-risk locations, and that's the challenge. There are some new neighborhoods going in California, and I'm hearing in BC that you're making some principles of fire smart, like building materials in that zone right beside your home, mandatory. Jasper's rebuilding, and they have made those two aspects of fire smart in Canada mandatory, which is the way to go. Okay, it's expensive, and we'll need incentives, whether it's insurance incentives, a carrot stick approach where you have to pay more insurance, and we're seeing that already in many places. You know, as we see more and more homes burn, insurance rates will go up, or insurance is not available in some places because of the risk. So we have to do things better, but unfortunately, it's going to take time. You know, I like to say that fire is a multifaceted issue, and we need multi-pronged approaches. And there's no quick fix here. There's no silver bullet. And making our communities more resilient is one approach. Dealing with, I'll call them, unwanted fires efficiently and quickly in that half-hour window you have to put them out, because all fires start small. That's our opportunity, is detect them quick, get to them quick, and when it's easy to put them out. That's another aspect we really need to focus on. And we've been very aggressive initial attack. I would say we have to be even more aggressive, because that's our window of opportunity, as well as prevention. In Canada, it's about 50% of our fires are human-caused. They are preventable. In the United States, it's a much higher percentage are human-caused. They are preventable. And some things work, like fire bans, education. And I'll use Canada because I'm more familiar with Canada. The number of fires caused by humans has been going down and down and down in Canada until recently. And, you know, so this prompts a question. Are Canadians getting more lazy or careless with fire? I don't think so. I think what's happening is as we get hotter and drier, our fuels are much more receptive to fire starts. And so we're seeing more fires because we've got drier fuels and a higher risk landscape than we've had in the past.
1: Wow, the whole landscape has changed. So humans are going to have to adapt to that, and we're pretty slow to do that. You know, another thing I've noticed, and everybody knows that smoke changes color when it goes from burning forests to burning human structures. You see some black smoke go up, and you go, oh boy, is that somebody's house? And I've done earlier work, starting even in the 1990s, about how toxic our homes are. We have all kinds of chemicals built into our couches and our everything in our buildings. And I'm wondering, this is another aspect of the growing wildfire danger, is that the smoke is changing and perhaps becoming more toxic.
0: Yes, there's all sorts of plastics and other products. And once the fire gets out of the forest, and into the wildland urban interface or even an urban area, there's all sorts of hazards, propane tanks. And this is an issue that we're seeing more and more of as we see more and more homes in this wildland urban interface. And, you know, we have structural firefighters that are great at their job putting out structural fires. And we have wildland firefighters who are professional, well-trained, and really good at putting out forest fires and wildland fires. But now you've got this intermix where there's the urban area and the forest area, and it's different equipment, different strategies, different training. And we are in the process of training structural firefighters on how to fight wildland fires, and I think this is an important step because at times we are resource limited, especially with firefighters. And to have those structural firefighters trained to help fight these wildland fires, I think is a necessary step for us to meet the challenges we're seeing with additional fires due to climate change and the fact that we have more value on the landscape as we continue to build and develop. You know, areas that used to be, you know, wildland or forest are now have homes or businesses, and so it's harder to let fires play a natural role because they bump into something that society values.
1: Let me take us overseas just for a minute. This year, according to Copernicus, the EU climate service, Belgium had its largest wildfire since satellite measurements began. It burned 3,000 hectares, which is big over there. It's about 7,500 acres. During several days in August, the smoke impacts caused the German border city to issue evacuation orders. Spain, France, Greece, the Balkans, parts of Germany remained heavily impacted by wildfires right into the second half of August, including a big fire in the French region of Landes and fire activity in Spain. Mike, do you try to keep track of wildfire patterns in Europe as well?
0: Well, I do keep track of fires around the world, Australia, Europe, Southeast Asia. Yeah, they've had a number of droughts and heat waves and extreme fire weather conditions. And they had active fires in France, Spain, Italy, Algeria, we're in Africa now, and Belgium. And the Belgium fire, the big one, was a peat fire, which is even more, you know, we have peat fires in North America, but peatlands, okay, are by definition organic material that's 40 centimeters or more in depth, okay? And typically sphagnum mosses, peat bogs is what we often think about. You know, I call them a conditional fuel, okay? Normally they're fairly wet, and when you walk through them, some of them have hollows and hummocks, and the hollows are often filled with water, okay? And it doesn't burn then. But if you get enough drought, it can carry a fire. So obviously these, I forget if it was four or five droughts, heat waves they had in Europe this year, dried out this peatland. It caught fire. And once peat catches fire, it's very difficult to put it out because it burns deep. It can smolder and can smolder for weeks, months, years. Indonesia has peat fires burning over 30 years. And with El Nino, which we haven't talked about yet, they're having a very active peat fire season in parts of Indonesia and creating lots of smoke. And a recent study from a few years ago suggests that over 1.5 million people die prematurely globally every year due to wildland fire smoke. That's, to me, just an amazing number. It's a dreadful number, but that's what we're seeing, health impacts from wildland fire smoke.
1: Yeah, when you want to talk about peat, another case I remember is the 2010 wildfires in Russia. They had drained a lot of the peat around Moscow, and then that caught fire, and the smoke was just absolutely lethal. They had tens of thousands of deaths just from the smoke, not to mention the fire. And we haven't talked about Russia this year. The EU Copernicus service can monitor fire and smoke from their satellites, so they don't have to rely on fire stats from the government of Russia. And Copernicus found very high emissions from some regions along the Arctic Sea, say. But overall, they found below average emissions for this time of year. Did we get lucky this year with wildfires in Russia?
0: Yes. Okay. So Russia's a huge country. You know, I'm a meteorologist by training, and we often, associate fire episodes with what we call upper ridges or blocking ridges. And what happens here is you've got a dome of warm air, and it actually deflects any precipitation-bearing systems, low pressures, to the north or south. And if it's stationary or nearly stationary, you get hot, dry weather, if it's summer, for 7 to 10 days or longer, and that dries out all the fuels ready to burn. But these patterns of these upper ridges and lows and troughs are about 1,000 kilometers. So somewhere we often see fire episodes. Other places may see flooding. These ridges are like the opposite of your grade 3 water cycle. And so air is sinking, warming, and drying in these domes, okay? And that's, if it's stationary, you can get the drought and fires where the ridges are. And if it's stationary where the lows are, you get rain and flooding. But the pattern can be transient or stationary, and parts of the globe can be stationary in a blocking situation, other parts may not. So this year, yeah, Russia, a fairly quiet year. Next year, Europe may be wet and Russia may be on fire. So, you know, there is that regional variation we talk about. But for a large country like Russia and Canada, we usually see fires somewhere. We see episodes of, you know, heat, drought, ignition, and active fire period. So I expect Russia will be on fire next year, if not then, the year after. I mean, area burned in Canada has been increasing, area burned in Western United States has been increasing, area burned in Russia has been increasing. I expect that trend to continue as we continue to warm for the same reasons I mentioned earlier: longer fire seasons, more lightning activity, and most importantly, dry fuels.
1: Yeah, this reminds me of the conversation where people watching global food supplies worry about two or even three prime breadbasket regions all getting hit with climate disasters in the same year, like the U.S., say, and North China and Russia at the same time. Is it the same sort of worry with forests where North America, Europe, and Russia could all explode with record fires in the same year?
0: Yes, and there was a paper

0: lot of firefighters from the United States came up to help us with our fires. If we see Canada and U.S. on fire, like they are this year, we're strapped for resources. And so we called in Mexican firefighters in Canada, some years South Africa, Australia, New Zealand. But if we start to see more fires at the more regions at the same time, we're going to have trouble with resources. We already have trouble with resources. In Canada, you know, 2023 to 2025, 2 out of 3 days, we were at national preparedness level 5, which means we do not have enough resources in our country, and we have to get outside resources. And, you know, that's not sustainable. This year, the United States has been NPL 5 for quite a while now, and it'll probably go for a while yet. Canada's dropped from 5 because, you know, the last couple of weeks we've started to see more rain in parts of Canada, and things are quieting down. And typically, September, our fire season in Canada starts wrapping up, you know, most years. There are exceptions, like 2023, where September 22nd, 2023, burned more area burned than any day we have in our modern-day record. And so that's really unusual, to say the least. You expect it to be July or, you know, sometime during the summer and not towards the end of September. And what happened there was there was an outbreak of fire-generated thunderstorms, pyrocumulonimbus. And these are intense firestorms, and they occurred in northeastern BC, northern Alberta, and southern Northwest Territories. So we're above the 60th degree of latitude, and we've got these huge, intense firestorms that towards the end of September burning. That's, you know, a glimpse into our future is what we're going to see, because we're seeing more of these fire-generated thunderstorms. And we're seeing more fires burn through the night, which, you know, historically it did happen, but they're rare. Now, you know, fire management has adapted. In BC, California, Alberta, I'm sure other places, they fight fire actively at night now. And they never used to. It was a chance to catch their breath and get ready for the next day. Not so much anymore.
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3: 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I'm Alex Smith with Canadian wildfire expert Dr. Michael Flanagan. More and more science recognizes a larger climate story lurking behind these forests burning down. It's not just the trunks and branches of the trees and the vegetation going up into the sky as carbon. Greenhouse gas emissions during these intense fires are also coming from the soil. Mike, tell us about this important link.
0: So as we see more fire, we're seeing more vegetation burning, and most of it's in the soil, okay, or the organic layer. And in some places, it can be quite deep. For example, we were talking about peat fires where it's 40 centimeters or even more, and fires can burn all 40 centimeters, even a meter, sometimes even 2 meters down if it's that deep. And that releases significant greenhouse gases into the atmosphere. Now, you know, if you think of an upland forest stand and you look at it over a long period of time, like its life cycle, and fire is a normal feature on this landscape, you see a fire, you get a big injection of carbon into the atmosphere with the fire, but then you get new growth and it sucks up that carbon. So it's pretty close to carbon neutral over the long term. However, lowlands and peatlands, they've been accumulating carbon since the last glaciation. So thousands of years, legacy carbon, it's banked carbon, it's stored carbon, and a fire can come through in a few days and release significant amounts of greenhouse gases into the atmosphere. Now, as you move farther north, there's something called permafrost. And as we warm and as we see more fire, a black surface is warmer than a green surface, the permafrost is thawing. And that is also releasing greenhouse gases, methane in particular, the hydrates, as it thaws, which is also increasing greenhouse gases to the atmosphere. I mean, our climate systems have checks and balances, so it's not all

0: one way, okay? There are other aspects of increasing fire that are actually cooling agents. And the example I can give is if you have a conifer forest and you get a fire through it, think of the winter time. In the winter, it's mostly green and absorbs solar radiation. Fire goes through, those trees are gone, and now you've got a snow cover, and which has a high albedo, a reflectivity, so much of the solar radiation gets bounced into space, and it's a cooling agent. So there's all sorts of these checks and balances. Overall, I personally think as we see more fire, because of the permafrost and the peatlands, the stored carbon, I think increasing fires in our part of the world will lead to a warming. How much? Yeah, that's a good question and something we need to do more work on. But there's all sorts of, it's quite a complicated system. Think about black carbon falling on glaciers and snow. Black, once again, absorbs that solar radiation, so it speeds up the melting of snow and ice and the Greenland ice cap, things like that. So one needs to have a comprehensive, and they are working on these topics to get better handles so we can determine, is more fire a warming or cooling agent? And it may depend on your latitude, you know, places like Alaska where that, you know, that snow albedo feedback may be the driving source as opposed to lower latitudes. Anyway, we are seeing more fire. We're seeing more greenhouse gas emissions as we see more fire.
1: It is complicated because, too, the smoke can be temporarily a cooling agent as it floats over the city or wherever it is. Let's talk about some new wildfire science. An August paper from Dr. Jonathan Koop from Western Colorado University finds recent extreme and severe wildfires may not allow regeneration of the former forest. You talked about this several years ago on Radio EcoShock. For example, you said super hot fires can sterilize the soil, slowing down or killing off regrowth. Is it possible some of the great forests might not come back? And if so, what would replace them?
0: Yeah, it's a great paper and a great question. You know, as we see more fire, will our forests be able to regenerate, especially our boreal forests, where it's a regime of semi-regular stand replacing, stand renewing? You know, our forest has survived and thrived in that environment. If the fires get to be too frequent and too intense, the trees that come back don't have enough time to produce viable seed for the conifers. Aspen, that sucker, if it's too hot, typically it kills above the ground, but the roots survive. But if it's too hot, the roots will die. And, you know, I saw that in Fort McMurray where it was a very intense fire. And some places by the fall, so, you know, the fire was started on May 1st, 2016. And by that fall, some places had tons of aspen already a meter high, you know, like hair on a dog's back. Other places had nothing coming back. Okay? So if we keep on getting more and more fire, even things like aspen won't be able to survive. So the question is, what will survive? And things like grass and shrubs can take the fire, frequent fire, and are, you know, so we will still have fire. You know, I always like to say there's a simple ingredient, and it's universal for wildfire across the world. You need three ingredients. Vegetation, we call fuel. What type? How much? How dry? Second, ignition, people and lightning. And third, conducive fire weather, generally hot, dry, and windy. You get all three, you get fire. So if our forest transitions into grassland, we could see even more fire because grasslands can burn every year. In fact, grasslands can burn twice a year. They can burn in spring and fall when they're cured. So, you know, the forest may go, but we'll still see fire because something will replace it. And, you know, to put it in some historic context, there are places in Alberta that are present-day forests, but if you go back 6,000, 8,000 years, they were grasslands. And so we may be going back to grasslands and part of it. Other places, it may be shrubs, but too much fire and something's going to give.
1: By the way, the title of that new paper in Science Advances is Faster, bigger, more severe, extreme wildfire spread sets the stage for forest ecosystem change in western and boreal North America. And that's published August 12, 2026. So, as you mentioned, we don't have to live near a forest to get damage to our health. That smoke can cover a whole continent, west to east, and even cross the Atlantic to Europe sometimes. The journal Science Advances just released a compilation of recent papers on the widespread threats of wildfire smoke to human health. And those tiny particles, the PM2.5, can get into our lungs, even our bloodstream. A new study found, quote, 24,000 all-cause deaths per year to wildfire smoke-related PM2.5 exposure in the contiguous U.S. from 2006 to 2020. I think that number is wildly low from what we really know. What would you think, Mike?
0: Yeah, it gets messy because people may die from a heart attack and, you know, it may be really because of the smoke load on in their bloodstream. So it's challenging, but as we see more smoke, we will see more health impacts, including, unfortunately, mortality. I mean, the more we know, the more we find out how bad it is. I mean, well-done fire smoke has a couple thousand ingredients to it, chemicals, and these finer particles get into blood and they cross the blood-brain barrier, as I understand it. So it does affect things like IQ, fetus development. It's really bad for us, and we have to protect ourselves, particularly the young and old and people with, you know, asthma, emphysema, or other respiratory issues have to be really careful when we have these smoke episodes that we're seeing more and more frequently because we're seeing more and more fire.
1: And as we talked about, it's not just North America or Europe, but places like Indonesia are right now pumping out deadly smoke particles. Another study from May 2025 found more than a billion people worldwide experienced significant indoor exposure to wildfire-based particulate matter at least one day per year. It doesn't seem to me like this risk is being addressed as a global problem. Are we having international conferences on the wildfire risk, and should we?
0: Well, we do have lots of wildland fire conferences, and some of them deal with smoke, smoke transport, and as well as health impacts from smoke. I have a colleague, Sarah B. Henderson, at BC Center for Disease Control. She's been talking about smoke and human health for as long as I can remember. And so this is an area of investigation, and especially with the pandemic, the way we treat air is changing. Not fast enough for me. But, you know, for us in cities, our water is treated, okay? We have to think of air in the same way, not just for smoke, but for viruses as well, for schools, our workplaces, our homes. And it's coming, you know. Air purifiers are very common now, whereas 10, 20 years ago, it wasn't such a big deal. Masks for smoke that we wore for COVID were developed for smoke, and we're seeing more and more people starting to wear these masks once again because of smoke episodes.
1: There's another new science paper just out August 31st. The title is Recent High Severity Wildfires in a Dry Conifer Landscape Are Unprecedented Over Five Centuries and Foretell Future Forest Loss. And this one I find really fascinating. In the mountains of New Mexico, low-intensity fires used to burn every few years, right up until the 1970s, and then there was suppression and humans were putting them out. And a fire there now, with so much built-up vegetation, kills off any return of the forest, according to these scientists. And that kind of fits in with what you've been saying, doesn't it?
0: So it does, but there's some context here, okay? So in what I'll call savanna type, you know, ponderosa pine, interior Douglas fir, that are more parkland or savanna type settings, if we suppress fires, they will get more higher stocking densities. There'll be more trees, and it will support a high intensity fire, which typically would not happen if you had those fires every 3-6 years, low-intensity fires that would keep the population of larger trees down. However, that doesn't apply to all fuel types or all forest types. Most of our boreal, what we would call fuel buildup, does not really apply because most of the forests are closed canopy forests. That is their natural state. Their natural state is high-intensity crown fires. That is the normal. So it doesn't really apply to much Canada other than some places in BC, whereas in the States, it does apply, absolutely. I guess for American example, think of lodgepole pines in Yellowstone. They support, their natural fire regime is high-intensity fires, and that's the same as arboreal. That's what we expect. So fire suppression really hasn't made much of a difference in arboreal forest in terms of fuel buildup.
1: Okay, now as you said, we haven't really even talked about a possibly historic El Nino. How does that change the wildfire expectation equation?
0: Well, first, El Nino's biggest impact is in winter, which is not our fire season in Canada. But what it does impact is the snowpack. Typically from British Columbia all the way to Manitoba, maybe northwestern Ontario, is a warm, dry winter. And this is a strong El Nino. Some people call it super El Nino, or at least that's what the forecasts suggest. And I'm expecting a very warm, dry winter relative to more normal. So that means, the snowpack will be much less than normal. So areas will be available to burn much earlier. Water tables will be down. It sets the stage for a very active spring, okay? The last really strong one was 2016, and that's when we had Fort McMurray with record-breaking heat in April and into early May. And that's, May 1st was the Horse River fire, Fort McMurray fire. So I am concerned about next year. And earlier what I said about litmus tests for 2026, with 2026 being active, I expect the stage is set for a very active 2027. And, the drought, which we're seeing in parts of Western Canada and parts of the Pacific Northwest, may be even worsened by this. Now, as you go a little farther south, with El Nino, you get across the southern tier of the United States, you expect cooler, wetter conditions across much from California. So the snowpacks there may be greatly increased with this El Nino. And that wet zone spreads across Arizona, New Mexico, Texas, and then over to Florida. So it depends where you are. But for us in Canada, I'm quite concerned about what next year will bring.
1: I'm far from an expert in any of this, but my understanding is that an El Nino could mean a bad fire year for Australia as well, so our Australian listeners will be watching that one. Do you know what the prediction is for El Nino, is for the fire season in Australia for this coming year?
0: It's a mixed bag, okay? It often supports a very strong fire season in Indonesia, and we're already seeing that. So I have seen the fire season forecasts that you have to take with a little bit of salt, but generally with El Nino, you have more reliable. There are parts of Australia that expect a more severe fire season. I believe Victoria, I'd have to look up the map to refresh myself, but it's kind of a mixed bag. Some parts of Australia expect an active fire season, others a normal to below a normal fire season.
1: Radio EcoShock is now in its 20th year on the air. You've been on the wildfire case for over 30 years since getting your doctorate at Cambridge. One problem of growing old with a field over decades, I sometimes worry I won't be around to find out how this all turns out. Do you know what I mean?
0: Yeah, I'm getting to thinking about retirement, but, I think, what would I do if I retired? I like garden and read books and, I like travel, but I love my job. And there's still so much to do. And one of the things I'm doing is building our early warning system for Canada. We have them for hurricanes in Canada, and you have them for hurricanes in the United States, National Hurricane Center, but we don't have it for fire. In the United States, you have red flag warnings. Alberta has a red flag warning system as well, but much of the country does not. And so I'm doing weather outlooks. I'm building a national fire occurrence prediction program so that we can be better prepared for what's coming, to be more proactive, because often in fire, we are often reactive. A fire starts, and it's really aggressive fire. We call for help. If we don't have enough help in the province, we go outside the province or even outside the country. But it takes time for the firefighters to get to the fire. It's typically like 3 days to a firefighter from Eastern Canada to get to British Columbia. By having an early warning system, we know when the extreme fire weather is coming, about a week in advance most times. And if we can know where to expect the new fire starts, then you can move sufficient resources to those locations so when the fires do arrive, you have a decision support system to tell you which fires are unwanted and which fires we can just monitor, which will save resources to fight more of the unwanted fires to make it much more efficient. So that's what I'm working on. I hope to see that before I actually retire.
1: From Thompson Rivers University in Canada, we've been speaking with world-recognized fire expert Dr. Michael Flanagan. You can find him at mikeflanagan.com. 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Mike, you thank you so much for spending time with our listeners again.
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1: Mike was the editor-in-chief of the International Journal of Wildland Fire. He's been a leader in the U.S. National Assessment on Global Change and the Intergovernmental Panel on Climate Change. I really appreciate Mike spending so much time with us. One more part of this fire story, ozone. It is not just the tiny PM2.5 and smaller particles that threaten your health and smoke. The wildfire smoke also creates ground-level ozone, leading to thousands of premature deaths in the United States alone. Usually, I think about low-level ozone, well, like smog, not wildfire smoke. But here is a new study, Growing Impacts of Fire Smoke on Ozone Pollution and Associated Mortality Burden in the United States, led by Yangming Kai Li. The strange thing is that ozone deaths were decreasing because industrial societies in the West spent money and a couple of decades to clean up the smog, the air pollution. And part of that smog was ozone, and now it is coming back in some areas due to wildfires. From a climate perspective, more ground-level ozone damages vegetation, meaning plants absorb less carbon dioxide from the air. That's the cleaning mechanism we call the sink. There is also a chemical reaction in the atmosphere. When ozone is present, it depletes the agents which normally help methane break down. As you know, methane is a very powerful greenhouse gas, up to 80 times more potent than CO2. Wildfire smoke creates ozone, which may prolong the lifetime of methane in the air. I have not seen a really clear study of that yet, and if you know that science exists, please send me a link. My email is radio@ecoshock.org. In fact, you can tell me anything you want to. How you take this show, how you listen to it, what your concerns are, what you would like to hear. radio@ecoshock.org. Wrapping up this special on wildfires in a warming world is a new paper in August investigated during a relatively fast rise in carbon dioxide in the atmosphere around 56 million years ago. From the journal Science press release, we have, quote, "Ancient global warming drove forest canopy decline and ecosystem restructuring. Forest fossils from Wyoming suggest that the rapid and prolonged greenhouse warming during the Paleo-Eocene Thermal Maximum, or PETM, caused forests to thin, drastically reshape plant communities, and reduced overall vegetation carbon storage. The findings could foreshadow challenges facing modern forests in our rapidly warming world." Although rising atmospheric carbon dioxide initially stimulated plant growth across much of the globe, that trend has reversed in recent decades as increasing heat and drought place growing stress on vegetation. This shift raises concerns that forests may lose their capacity to store carbon, thereby accelerating climate change. However, the long-term effects of sustained greenhouse warming on forest structure and carbon storage remains poorly understood, leaving uncertainty about the future of today's forests in our warming world, end quote. While that is helpful to know, remember, human-made warming is much faster than the thermal maximum 56 million years ago. At the very least, that carbon injection and rapid heating long ago, well, it went 5 degrees C or 10 degrees Fahrenheit hotter, that developed over thousands of years, several thousand years, and we are doing it in 200. Our experiment is so fast, it is unique on this planet. Most plants and animals cannot change that fast as the atmosphere is doing. As David Spratt would say in Australia, all the signs are flashing code red. We have time for just a few breaking climate stories. For example, one paper published August 27 finds climate warming is amplifying El Niño in the Pacific. A press release from Science says, the findings suggest that climate change is already amplifying one of the world's most important sources of extreme weather, with potentially growing risks to ecosystems, infrastructure, and human societies. I will put a link to that one in my blog. Or how about this in late August from Science Advances? Chicago study reveals wide-ranging ER diagnosis related to extreme heat. Kidney disorders, pressure ulcers, skin rashes, multiple sclerosis, varicose veins, and cannabinoid-related disorders were some of the emergency room, ER, and urgent care diagnoses that increased during recent days of extreme heat in Chicago, Illinois. That's according to a new analysis by Hongjong Zhang and colleagues. The researchers also identified extreme heat-related increases across a broad range of injury, assault, and accidental firearm discharge diagnosis, although the magnitudes of some of the associations were less precisely estimated than for disease associations, end quote. We need a new kind of public health here and medical diagnosis in this age of extreme heat. We are learning a hot, humid event can create lasting damage to our bodies. It needs follow-up, and it can be easily and unintentionally hidden. The true costs of high heat exposure are difficult to see at our personal level, but they appear clearly in statistics that investigate emergency rooms during and in days following extreme heat events.

emissions due to warming-induced fires and methanogenesis. Methanogenesis is the conversion of stored organic carbon in the soil into methane by specialized microbes. But the other factor talked about in the paper is the star of this week's program, more methane emissions from wildfires stimulated by global warming. More wildfires in the heat is not good news in so many ways. We have some intriguing voices coming up on Radio EcoShock. UK eco-activist Roger Hallam arrives to explain his new book on nonviolence in public change. British author Bill McGuire has agreed to an interview, so we have the doom factor covered. As promised, we have a world expert in extreme rainfall events booked and coming soon. As rampant atmospheric change crashes into our lives, we all search for answers. I'm Alex Smith. Thank you for listening and caring about our world. Here's a little song about artificial lack of intelligence with lyrics by Alex Smith.

country. And so a lot of firefighters from the United States came up to help us with our fires. If we see Canada and U.S. on fire, like they are this year, we're strapped for resources. And so we called in Mexican firefighters in Canada, some years South Africa, Australia, New Zealand. But if we start to see more fires at the more regions at the same time, we're going to have trouble with resources. We already have trouble with resources. In Canada, you know, 2023 to 2025, 2 out of 3 days, we were at national preparedness level 5, which means we do not have enough resources in our country, and we have to get outside resources. And, you know, that's not sustainable. This year, the United States has been NPL5 for quite a while now, and it probably go for a while yet. Canada's dropped from 5.

0: because, you know, the last couple of weeks we've started to see more rain in parts of Canada and things are quieting down. And typically September, our fire season in Canada starts wrapping up, you know, most years. There are exceptions like 2023, where September 22nd, 2023, burned more area burned than any day we have in our modern day record. And so that's really unusual, to say the least. You expect it to be July or, you know, sometime during the summer and not towards the end of September. And what happened there was there was an outbreak of fire-generated thunderstorms, pyrocumulonimbus. And these are intense firestorms, and they occurred in northeastern BC, northern Alberta, and southern Northwest Territories. So we're above the 60th degree of latitude, and we've got these huge, intense firestorms that towards the end of September burning. That's, you know, a glimpse into our future is what we're going to see, because we're seeing more of these fire-generated thunderstorms, and we're seeing more fires burn through the night, which, you know, historically it did happen, but they're rare. Now, you know, fire management has adapted. In BC, California, Alberta, I'm sure other places, they fight fire actively at night now. And they never used to. It was a chance to catch their breath and get ready for the next day. Not so much anymore.
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3: 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I'm Alex Smith with Canadian wildfire expert Dr. Michael Flanagan. More and more science recognizes a larger climate story lurking behind these forests burning down. It's not just the trunks and branches of the trees and the vegetation going up into the sky as carbon. Greenhouse gas emissions during these intense fires are also coming from the soil. Mike, tell us about this important link.
0: So as we see more fire, we're seeing more vegetation burning, and most of it's in the soil, okay, or the organic layer. And in some places, it can be quite deep. For example, we were talking about peat fires where it's 40 centimeters or even more, and fires can burn all 40 centimeters, even a meter, sometimes even 2 meters down if it's that deep. And that releases significant greenhouse gases into the atmosphere. Now, you know, if you think of an upland forest stand and you look at it over a long period of time, like its life cycle, and fire is a normal feature on this landscape, you see a fire, you get a big injection of carbon into the atmosphere with the fire, but then you get new growth and it sucks up that carbon. So it's pretty close to carbon neutral over the long term. However, lowlands and peatlands, they've been accumulating carbon since the last glaciation. So thousands of years, it's legacy carbon, it's banked carbon, it's stored carbon, and a fire can come through in a few days and release significant amounts of greenhouse gases into the atmosphere. Now, as you move farther north, there's something called permafrost. And as we warm, and as we see more fire, a black surface is warmer than a green surface, the permafrost is thawing. And that is also releasing greenhouse gases, methane in particular, the hydrates, as it thaws, which is also increasing greenhouse gases to the atmosphere. I mean, our climate systems have checks and balances, so it's not all one way, okay? There are other aspects of increasing fire that are actually cooling agents. And the example I can give is if you have a conifer forest and you get a fire through it, think of the winter time. In the winter, it's mostly green and absorbs solar radiation. Fire goes through, those trees are gone, and now you've got a snow cover, and which has a high albedo, a reflectivity, so much of the solar radiation gets bounced into space, and it's a cooling agent. So there's all sorts of these checks and balances. Overall, I personally think as we see more fire, because of the permafrost and the peatlands, the stored carbon, I think increasing fires in our part of the world will lead to a warming. How much? Yeah, that's a good question. And something we need to do more work on. But there's all sorts of, it's quite a complicated system. Think about black carbon falling on glaciers and snow. Black, once again, absorbs that solar radiation, so it speeds up the melting of snow and ice and the Greenland ice cap, things like that. So one needs to have a comprehensive, and they are working on these topics to get better handles so we can determine, is more fire a warming or cooling agent? And it may depend on your latitude, you know, places like Alaska where that, you know, that snow albedo feedback may be the driving source as opposed to lower latitudes. Anyway, we are seeing more fire. We're seeing more greenhouse gas emissions as we see more fire.
3: It is complicated because, too, the smoke can be temporarily a cooling agent as it floats over the city or wherever it is. Let's talk about some new wildfire science. An August paper from Dr. Jonathan Koop from Western Colorado University finds recent extreme and severe wildfires may not allow regeneration of the former forest. You talked about this several years ago on Radio EcoShock. For example, you said super hot fires can sterilize the soil, slowing down or killing off regrowth. Is it possible some of the great forests might not come back? And if so, what would replace them?
0: Yeah, it's a great paper and a great question. You know, as we see more fire, will our forests be able to regenerate, especially our boreal forests, where it's a regime of semi-regular stand replacing, stand renewing? You know, our forest has survived and thrived in that environment. If the fires get to be too frequent and too intense, the trees that come back don't have enough time to produce viable seeds for the conifers. Aspen, that sucker, if it's too hot, typically it kills above the ground, but the roots survive. But if it's too hot, the roots will die. And, you know, I saw that in Fort McMurray, where it was a very intense fire, and some places by the fall, so, you know, the fire was started on May 1st, 2016, and by that fall, some places had tons of aspen already a meter high, you know, like hair on a dog's back. Other places had nothing coming back, okay? So if we keep on getting more and more fire, even things like aspen won't be able to survive. So the question is, what will survive? And things like grass and shrubs can take the fire, frequent fire, and are, you know, so we will still have fire. You know, I always like to say there's a simple ingredient, and it's universal for wildfire across the world. You need three ingredients. Vegetation, we call fuel. What type, how much, how dry. Second, ignition, people and lightning. And third, conducive fire weather, generally hot, dry, and windy. You get all three, you get fire. So if our forest transitions into grassland, we could see even more fire because grasslands can burn every year. In fact, grasslands can burn twice a year. They can burn spring and fall when they're cured. So, you know, the forest may go, but we'll still see fire because something will replace it. And, you know, to put it in some historic context, there are places in Alberta that are present-day forests, but if you go back 6,000, 8,000 years, they were grasslands. And so we may be going back to grasslands and part of it. Other places, it may be shrubs, but too much fire and something's going to give.
3: By the way, the title of that new paper in Science Advances is Faster, Bigger, More Severe, Extreme Wildfire Spread Sets the Stage for Forest Ecosystem Change in Western and Boreal North America. And that's published August 12th, 2026. So, as you mentioned, we don't have to live near a forest to get damage to our health. That smoke can cover a whole continent, west to east, and even cross the Atlantic to Europe sometimes. The journal Science Advances just released a compilation of recent papers on the widespread threats of wildfire smoke to human health. And those tiny particles, the PM2.5, can get into our lungs, even our bloodstream. A new study found, quote, 24,000 all-cause deaths per year to wildfire smoke-related PM2.5 exposure in the contiguous U.S. from 2006 to 2020. I think that number is wildly low from what we really know. What would you think, Mike?
0: Yeah, it gets messy because people may die from a heart attack and, you know, it may be really because of the smoke load on in their bloodstream. So it's challenging, but as we see more smoke, we will see more health impacts, including, unfortunately, mortality. I mean, the more we know, the more we find out how bad it is. I mean, well-done fire smoke has a couple thousand ingredients to it, chemicals, and these finer particles get into blood and they cross the blood-brain barrier, as I understand it. So it does affect things like IQ, fetus development. It's really bad for us, and we have to protect ourselves, particularly the young and the old and people with, you know, asthma, emphysema, or other respiratory issues have to be really careful when we have these smoke episodes that we're seeing more and more frequently because we're seeing more and more fire.
3: And as we talked about, it's not just North America or Europe, but places like Indonesia are right now pumping out deadly smoke particles. Another study from May 2025 found more than a billion people worldwide experienced significant indoor exposure to wildfire-based particulate matter at least one day per year. It doesn't seem to me like this risk is being addressed as a global problem. Are we having international conferences on the wildfire risk, and should we?
0: Well, we do have lots of wildland fire conferences, and some of them deal with smoke transport, and as well as health impacts from smoke. I have a colleague, Sarah B. Henderson, at BC Center for Disease Control. She's been talking about smoke and human health for as long as I can remember. And so this is an area of investigation, and especially with the pandemic, the way we treat air is changing. Not fast enough for me. But, you know, for us in cities, our water is treated, okay? We have to think of air in the same way, not just for smoke, but for viruses as well, for schools, our workplaces, our homes. And it's coming, you know. Air purifiers are very common now, whereas 10, 20 years ago, it wasn't such a big deal. Masks for smoke that we wore for COVID were developed for smoke, and we're seeing more and more people starting to wear these masks once again because of smoke episodes.
3: There's another new science paper just out August 31st. The title is Recent High Severity Wildfires in a Dry Conifer Landscape Are Unprecedented Over Five Centuries and Foretell Future Forest Loss. And this one I find really fascinating. In the mountains of New Mexico, low-intensity fires used to burn every few years, right up until the 1970s, and then there was suppression and humans were putting them out. And a fire there now, with so much built-up vegetation, kills off any return of the forest, according to these scientists. And that kind of fits in with what you've been saying, doesn't it?
0: So it does, but there's some context here, okay? So in what I'll call savanna type, you know, ponderosa pine, interior Douglas fir, that are more parkland or savanna type settings, if we suppress fires, they will get more higher stocking densities. There'll be more trees, and it will support a high intensity fire, which typically would not happen if you've had those fires every 3-6 years, low-intensity fires that would keep the population of larger trees down. However, that doesn't apply to all fuel types or all forest types. Most of our boreal, what we would call fuel buildup, does not really apply because most of the forests are closed canopy forests. That is their natural state. Their natural state is high-intensity crown fires. That is the normal. So it doesn't really apply to much Canada other than some places in BC, whereas in the States, it does apply, absolutely. I guess for American example, think of lodgepole pines in Yellowstone. They support, their natural fire regime is high-intensity fires, and that's the same as arboreal. That's what we expect. So fire suppression really hasn't made much of a difference in arboreal forest in terms of fuel buildup.
3: Okay, now, as you said, we haven't really even talked about a possibly historic El Nino. How does that change the wildfire expectation equation?
0: Well, first, you know, El Nino's biggest impact is in winter, which is not our fire season in Canada. But what it does impact is the snowpack. Typically from British Columbia all the way to Manitoba, maybe northwestern Ontario, is a warm, dry winter. And this is a strong El Nino. Some people call it super El Nino, or at least that's what the forecast suggests. And I'm expecting a very warm, dry winter relative to more normal. So that means, you know, the snowpack will be much less than normal. So areas will be available to burn much earlier. Water tables will be down. It sets the stage for a very active spring, okay? The last really strong one was 2016, and that's when we had Fort McMurray with record-breaking heat in April and into early May. And that's, you know, May 1st was the Horse River fire, Fort McMurray fire. So I am concerned about next year. And earlier what I said about litmus tests for 2026, with 2026 being active, I expect the stage is set for a very active 2027. And, you know, the drought, which we're seeing in parts of Western Canada and parts of the Pacific Northwest, may be even worsened by this. Now, as you go a little farther south, with El Nino, you get across the southern tier of the United States, you expect cooler, wetter conditions across much from California. So the snowpacks there may be greatly increased with this El Nino. And that wet zone spreads across Arizona, New Mexico, Texas, and then over to Florida. So it depends where you are. But for us in Canada, I'm quite concerned about what next year will bring.
3: I'm far from an expert in any of this, but my understanding is that an El Nino could mean a bad fire year for Australia as well, so our Australian listeners will be watching that one. Do you know what the prediction is for El Nino is for the fire season in Australia for this coming year?
0: It's a mixed bag, okay? It often supports a very strong fire season in Indonesia, and we're already seeing that. So I have seen the fire season forecasts that you have to take with a little bit of salt, but generally with El Nino, you have more reliable. There are parts of Australia that expect a more severe fire season. I believe Victoria, I'd have to look up the map to refresh myself, but it's kind of a mixed bag. Some parts of Australia expect an active fire season, others a normal to below a normal fire season.
3: Radio EcoShock is now in its 20th year on the air. You've been on the wildfire case for over 30 years since getting your doctorate at Cambridge. One problem of growing old with a field over decades, I sometimes worry I won't be around to find out how this all turns out. Do you know what I mean?
0: Yeah, I'm getting to thinking about retirement, but, you know, I think, what would I do if I retired? And, yeah, I like garden and read books and, you know, like travel, but I love my job. And there's still so much to do. And one of the things I'm doing is building our early warning system for Canada. We have them for hurricanes in Canada, and you have them for hurricanes in the United States, National Hurricane Center. But we don't have it for fire. In the United States, you have red flag warnings. Alberta has a red flag warning system as well, but much of the country does not. And so I'm doing weather outlooks. I'm building a national fire occurrence prediction program so that we can be better prepared for what's coming, to be more proactive, because often in fire, we are often reactive. A fire starts, and it's really aggressive fire. We call for help. If we don't have enough help in the province, we go outside the province or even outside the country. But it takes time for the firefighters to get to the fire. It's typically like 3 days to a firefighter from eastern Canada to get to British Columbia. By having an early warning system, we know when the extreme fire weather is coming, about a week in advance most times. And if we can know where to expect the new fire starts, then you can move sufficient resources to those locations so when the fires do arrive, you have a decision support system to tell you which fires are unwanted and which fires we can just monitor, which will save resources to fight more of the unwanted fires to make it much more efficient. So that's what I'm working on. I hope to see that before I actually retire.
3: From Thompson Rivers University in Canada, we've been speaking with world-recognized fire expert Dr. Michael Flanagan. You can find him at mikeflanagan.com. 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Mike, you thank you so much for spending time with our listeners again.
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3: Mike was the editor-in-chief of the International Journal of Wildland Fire. He's been a leader in the U.S. National Assessment on Global Change and the Intergovernmental Panel on Climate Change. I really appreciate Mike spending so much time with us. One more part of this fire story, ozone. It is not just the tiny PM2.5 and smaller particles that threaten your health in smoke. The wildfire smoke also creates ground-level ozone, leading to thousands of premature deaths in the United States alone. Usually, I think about low-level ozone, well, like smog, not wildfire smoke. But here is a new study. Growing impacts of fire smoke on ozone pollution and associated mortality burden in the United States, led by Yangmeng Kai Li. The strange thing is that ozone deaths were decreasing because industrial societies in the West spent money and a couple of decades to clean up the smog, the air pollution. And part of that smog was ozone, and now it is coming back in some areas due to wildfires. From a climate perspective, more ground-level ozone damages vegetation, meaning plants absorb less carbon dioxide from the air. That's the cleaning mechanism we call the sink. There is also a chemical reaction in the atmosphere. When ozone is present, it depletes the agents which normally help methane break down. As you know, methane is a very powerful greenhouse gas, up to 80 times more potent than CO2. Wildfire smoke creates ozone, which may prolong the lifetime of methane in the air. I have not seen a really clear study of that yet, and if you know that that science exists, please send me a link. My email is radio@ecoshock.org. In fact, you can tell me anything you want to. How you take this show, how you listen to it, what your concerns are, what you would like to hear. radio@ecoshock.org. Wrapping up this special on wildfires in a warming world is a new paper in August investigated during a relatively fast rise in carbon dioxide in the atmosphere around 56 million years ago. From the journal Science press release, we have, quote, "Ancient global warming drove forest canopy decline and ecosystem restructuring. Forest fossils from Wyoming suggest that the rapid and prolonged greenhouse warming during the Paleo-Eocene Thermal Maximum, or PETM, caused forests to thin, drastically reshape plant communities, and reduced overall vegetation carbon storage. The findings could foreshadow challenges facing modern forests in our rapidly warming world. Although rising atmospheric carbon dioxide initially stimulated plant growth across much of the globe, that trend has reversed in recent decades as increasing heat and drought place growing stress on vegetation. This shift raises concerns that forests may lose their capacity to store carbon, thereby accelerating climate change. However, the long-term effects of sustained greenhouse warming on forest structure and carbon storage remains poorly understood, leaving uncertainty about the future of today's forests in our warming world," end quote. While that is helpful to know, remember, human-made warming is much faster than the thermal maximum 56 million years ago. At the very least, that carbon injection and rapid heating long ago, well, it went 5 degrees C or 10 degrees Fahrenheit hotter, that developed over thousands of years, several thousand years, and we are doing it in 200. Our experiment is so fast, it is unique on this planet. most plants and animals cannot change that fast as the atmosphere is doing. As David Spratt would say in Australia, all the signs are flashing code red. We have time for just a few breaking climate stories. For example, one paper published August 27 finds climate warming is amplifying El Niño in the Pacific. A press release from Science says, the findings suggest that climate change is already amplifying one of the world's most important sources of extreme weather, with potentially growing risks to ecosystems, infrastructure, and human societies. I will put a link to that one in my blog. Or how about this in late August from Science Advances? Chicago study reveals wide-ranging ER diagnosis related to extreme heat. Kidney disorders, pressure ulcers, skin rashes, multiple sclerosis, varicose veins, and cannabinoid-related disorders were some of the emergency room, ER, and urgent care diagnoses that increased during recent days of extreme heat in Chicago, Illinois. That's according to a new analysis by Hongjong Zhang and colleagues. The researchers also identified extreme heat-related increases across a broad range of injury, assault, and accidental firearm discharge diagnosis, although the magnitudes of some of the associations were less precisely estimated than for disease associations, end quote. We need a new kind of public health here and medical diagnosis in this age of extreme heat. We are learning a hot, humid event can create lasting damage to our bodies. It needs follow-up, and it can be easily and unintentionally hidden. The true costs of high heat exposure are difficult to see at our personal level, but they appear clearly in statistics that investigate emergency rooms during and in days following extreme heat events.

On another front, some of you follow the big Siberian methane threat that we've been talking about for years. More new science arrives here. The title is Decadal Doubling of Siberian Methane Emissions Due to Warming-Induced Fires and Methanogenesis. Methanogenesis is the conversion of stored organic carbon in the soil into methane by specialized microbes. But the other factor talked about in the paper is the star of this week's program, more methane emissions from wildfires stimulated by global warming. More wildfires in the heat is not good news in so many ways. We have some intriguing voices coming up on Radio EcoShock. UK eco-activist Roger Hallam arrives to explain his new book on nonviolence in public change. British author Bill McGuire has agreed to an interview, so we have the doom factor covered. As promised, we have a world expert in extreme rainfall events booked and coming soon. As rampant atmospheric change crashes into our lives, we all search for answers. I'm Alex Smith. Thank you for listening and caring about our world. Here's a little song about artificial lack of intelligence with lyrics by Alex Smith.

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happiness take us home. Patience take us home.

I'm Bart Everson. I'll be your host for this installment of Earth Eclectic, your eco-spiritual radio hour. And that was Turning the Tide by Russ Arlotta. And I kind of felt like Russ was singing to me, or for me, on that one. And maybe you did too, if you caught some of those lyrics. They who turn the tide will find a heck of a ride. In the context, you know, of his larger body of work, it's very clear that he's talking about turning the tide of humanity's self-destructive trajectory, turning the tide of environmental devastation, something like the great turning that Joanna Macy talks about. Well, I mean, obviously, that's more than any one person can do. It's a collective effort, and, you know, I'm trying to do my part, and I hope you are too, because we're all in this together. Even this show might play a part, because every movement needs its music, and that's what we're trying to share, songs of ecological consciousness. So yeah, but also there's a wistfulness in that song, in the knowledge that Russ wouldn't be around to see that turning of the tide. And you know, I'm old enough to recognize that I probably won't be either, given the enormous scope of it all and the sluggish pace that we sometimes seem to have. But did you catch where Russ lands at the end of the song? The idea that our dreams will find their way home. Kindness, take us home. Patience, take us home. Love, please take us home. And he just repeats that word, home. And you know, that's the final word. The final word on the final song of his final album, completed by his friends and released posthumously earlier this year. Home. That's the name of the album. And, you know, isn't that what it's all about? Isn't that what motivates us? Love and respect for our one and only planetary home? And so, I'd like to dedicate this episode to Russ Arlotta and to honor his vision by collecting some songs, some amazing, luminous new releases, and a few older gems on that theme, home. Starting off with a song by that title from Smith & Company. Just came out this June. So, yeah, come along with me on this journey home. It's going to be a heck of a ride.

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Just nod, breathe, and think, good, it's all still here. The forests, the mountains, the desert, at home in my home. The sterile white box is the stranger, not the ant, not the spider.

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The gold was always where we begin our journey. I reflect on such thoughts, and a treasure I shall find. The earth, water, fire, and air, the living, breathing, sentient elements, each has a spirit of their own, which you can find a connection to, no matter where in the world you roam. In the hills of Manali, near the Himalayas, I play the flute for the water spirits as I sit on the river edge. Sacred, pure, life-giving sentience, this song is for the divine waters, I pledge. Not being familiar with the local deities, but they still hear me play, as I yearn for my dear home, for it is in Ireland I wish to stay. Travelling through life's games leaves me with a certain pain. The gods in India and at home might or might not be the same. Ach ní léann tin tán, mar a hin tán féin.

All right, and that is Builder by Gus Green. I don't know much about him except that that album Times of Change came out in February. It's got a great mystical English folk-inflected nature vibe, which is funny given that he's based in New York City. Well, let's start off at the top. We kicked the show off with Turning Tide by Russ Arlotta, and then we got into Home by Smith & Company. That's Smith with a P and a Y, by the way. Another artist is kind of mysterious to me. We've played some of his music before, released under a different name. They call themselves a record company, actually. And where exactly do they call home? Well, they're located in Penzance, which is, you know, way down in the southwestern tip of England. But I kind of hear a little Americana in their sound, so kind of a counterpoint to Gus Green, I suppose. Then we heard a brief piano piece from an even more mysterious artist out of Madrid. They call themselves Perma Piano, and that's from a suite of piano instrumentals, came out last summer. An album titled DECR. Now, that's an allusion to décroissance, which is the French word for degrowth. And as everyone should know, we're big advocates for degrowth here at the Earth Eclectic Radio Hour. But I promised you songs about home. So what does degrowth have to do with home? A lot, actually. For one thing, it's been promoted in the field of ecological economics. Eco-eco. That prefix, eco, comes into English from the Greek root oikos, meaning household or home. So you see, it's all connected. But there's more than that, because the track we heard was S. Federici. Now, there's no liner notes, but that's just got to be a reference to Silvia Federici, the Italian-American Marxist feminist. She wrote Caliban and the Witch, and that book recast the history of capitalism as a war against women and the commons. So her work on reproductive labor and commoning, I mean, it feeds directly into the degrowth critique of unpaid and invisible work. Her entire project really is a reclamation of the home. And if we recognize that labor, we go a long way to reframing our whole understanding of a successful economy, which is necessary, you know, for living within our planetary boundaries. I know, that's a lot to pin on a 2-minute piano piece, I know. Then we heard an older vaporwave piece, Home Simulator by New Gaia. That's from their self-titled release on Elanthus Recordings. It's a concept album. Humans have finally trashed Earth and the entire planet is officially condemned. Hop aboard a one-way transport to the off-world colonies and kiss your old life goodbye. New Gaia awaits. Home Simulator. We heard a very short powerful poem, Home, by Jared K. Anderson, and thanks to Jared for graciously granting us permission to play that. Took the audio straight from his YouTube video, but you can also find it in his book, Field Guide to the Haunted Forest. And as a reminder, we post links to goodies like videos and more info for the artists we feature on our website, eartheclectic.org. We returned then to our old favorite, Peter Power of Brazil, with a song from his 2024 album, The Sound of Home, a track called The Homesome Wanderer. Now, homesome is not a word in my dictionary, but it shows up in a number of his releases, and it's apparently a rare dialect or maybe old-fashioned regional word, maybe from Yorkshire, meaning exactly what you'd think it means, kind of

counterpart to Lonesome. Well, we want to thank Casey Nee Brathnach for sharing her poem, Home is Gold. I don't think that's been released anywhere yet. And that brings us to Builder by Gus Green. And in the background here, and earlier, it's a field recording I made during morning meditation on the front steps, no, not of my home, but at my co-host Laura's home in Bloomington, Indiana.

Okay. It's a long journey home, folks. Just ask Odysseus. But we're not done yet. You know, as I was putting the show together, I came across an interesting news item. The Victoria and Albert Museum there in London, they've unveiled a brand new monumental sculpture by the artist Barty Kerr. It's cast in bronze, 13 feet tall, and it depicts a female warrior figure, but with a house for a head, a colorfully decorated house for her head. And the name of the sculpture is Gaia. Well, we'll put a link in the show notes so you can see it yourself. You'll find us on the web at eartheclectic.org. But the idea, apparently, is that home is something that we carry with us, which is kind of the point of today's show. And speaking of which, that idea is really exemplified in this next song, which takes us into the more than human world. I'm thrilled to be able to share with you this new one from Spell Songs. They're kind of a folk supergroup convened in support of the nature writing of Jackie Morris and Robert McFarlane. The new album is In Thin Air, and it's about birds, and it's just come out on the 4th of September on Hudson Records, and this cut is called Senegal.

All right, we're running low on time. So let me tell you, we started at 30,000 feet with a track from the brand new album In Thin Air by Spell Songs, imagining what home might mean to a migratory bird that flies, you know, over such vast distances. You keep on moving, you call it home. That was titled Senegal. Then we went to Minnesota for a little community sing from that See Others Glow album that came out in January with the musical question, where does your heart? And I think you know the answer by now. We went to Finland with Ima Jakila and Kotien Kaikesa Rahasa, or Home in Peace. That single came out last November. We went to Venezuela to hear Robert Cabrera. It's a song about leaving home, and the lyrics describe the view from the airplane, admiring the beauty of your lands, the flow of your rivers, and the vast open plains. That was titled A Mis Raíces, or To My Roots. And we ended that set in Russia, where George Eratikovsky rocked out a little with Nasha Zemlya. It's a phrase that translates directly to our earth or our land. And now that could be a kind of, you know, patriotic expression for one's homeland. Or it can refer to our home planet. And it's the latter interpretation, clearly, for Eloka of Hawaii with Earth Tribe, which will close out today's show. So these have been, you know, mostly recent releases, but we'll go back again to 2016 for this one from Eloka. I hope you've enjoyed this long and winding global journey home, to wherever home is for you. In the words of Russ Arlotta, it's been a heck of a ride. And I hope you'll join us again next week for the next installment of Earth Eclectic.

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Hello again, near and far, one and all, and welcome to another edition of Adagio with your host, Drew Darling. If you're a regular listener, you know you're in for an hour of slowed down and intentional music. Music that, if you listen closely, will deepen the moment and give it a wide and spacious feel. You may recall last week's program featured the Spanish soprano Nuria Rial, and one of the pieces we heard playing now in the background was the fifth in a series Brazilian composer Heitor Villa-Lobos called his Baquianas Brasileiras. He named it this because he wanted to showcase the folk melodies of Brazil by presenting them with a second melodic line of counterpoint, a practice that was one of the signature elements of Johann Sebastian Bach, hence the name Baquianas Brasileiras. It's a piece many of you are familiar with. It's the composer's most popular composition, and I have a hunch when it grew to be widely performed throughout the Western world, when he realized it would become, out of his over 2,000 compositions, the one he would be best known for, it prompted Villa-Lobos to look at it more closely, and perhaps he grew dissatisfied with it, or at least thought he could improve upon it. Being an accomplished cellist, Villa-Lobos originally scored it for soprano and eight cellos. But listen how this original version we are hearing in the background is orchestral and subdued, tailor-made for a symphony hall where players and audience turn out in black tie, a setting so precious. It sounds as if the heart and soul of the piece, the Brazilian folk melody, has been gentrified and scrubbed right out of it. And to one such as Villa-Lobos, who was a great lover of nature and the wildlife of his native Brazil, that may have bothered him. The other thing that you can't help hear is missing in this original version is Bach himself. Villa-Lobos gave such prominence to his cellos that he allowed the lead cellos to duplicate the vocal line, as we hear here.

Only in the distant background can the listener hear any independent melody, any Bach-like counterpoint from the remaining cellists. Even when listening closely, there isn't much Bach, not much Bachianus in this version, and I'll bet you a box of donuts that's why Villa-Lobos redid it. As he was a renowned classical guitarist, let's hear Villa-Lobos's second version for voice and Bach-like guitar accompaniment, sung by soprano Sally Terry and played by guitarist Lorindo Almeida. And see if listening to this version does not transport you to a hot night on a broad veranda set deep in the Brazilian forest, the moths circling in and out of the lantern light, the night birds calling in the distance. Listen to the way the volumes rise and fall, as if the singer and guitarist drift in and out of the darkness like wraiths. As if singer and guitarist are playing melodies learned from their grandparents, who learned it from their parents, who learned it from theirs.

Well, what do you think? Which of those versions is a better presentation of the folk melody Villa-Lobos was giving us? The first version, although rich with cellos, to my ear is thinner than the second because of the way the cellos and soprano double up on the melodic line, whereas the second, with its counterpoint guitar, creates a musical juxtaposition with the voice and guitar playing off each other, the one enhancing the other. However, never mind, the world seems to prefer the cello version, as releases of that one far outnumber recordings and performances of the second. Here is another Heitor Villa-Lobos composition, one of his many Etudes for guitar played by Sharon Isbin.

All right, then. A little sampling of one of the most important South American composers, Héctor Villa-Lobos, born in Rio de Janeiro in 1887 and lived to be 72 years old until his death in 1959. You're listening to Adagio with your host, Drew Darling, a production heard exclusively on community radio stations from Maine to Maui, all for the love of good music and for the listening and sharing of it. And if you'd like to consult the who, what, where, and when, please visit our website, radioadagio.com, where you will find a complete playlist and previous programs you may also enjoy.

Esperança de um dia ser tudo o que quer. Meu coração de criança não é só a lembrança de um vulto feliz de mulher que passou por meu sonho.

0: Ladies and gentlemen, rabble and riffraff, friends one and all, that's about it for the week. Out of respect for the groundbreaking work of South American composer Heitor Villa-Lobos, we're wrapping up this week's program with a host of Brazilian artists: Antonio Carlos Jobim, Miúcha, Gal Costa, and here in this last but not least of the week, much-loved Maria Bethania. And if you heard something you really liked, something that made you stop and draw near, my efforts are rewarded. Have a great week, everyone. Bye for now.
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2: 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Coming up next on the queue is Jalene Baker from the album Repaved, the track Bimsha Blues.

tuned right here to Modern Jazz Today. Up next is Technocats. The album's called Passionata, the music of Greg Hill. We'll check into the track Passionata. Then Nicholas Payton and Butcher Brown. The album's called A Supreme Blue. We'll check into Freddie Freeloader. Let's dig in.

You are listening to Modern Jazz Today. We've got a lot of new music coming at you, including a new one by guitarist Mark Lethierry. His new album's called Things of That Nature, and we'll check into the track Nap Time. Then Troy Roberts has a new album out featuring Joey DeFrancesco, Jeff Tane Watts, and Emmett Cohen on select tracks. We'll check into the track Wizard of Ozroop off the new album Days Like These. Let's dig in.

Coming up next on our queue is Chrissy Hynde and the Valve Bone Woe Ensemble. For you Mingus aficionados, you'll recognize this melody. The melody was commonly known as Meditations on Integration, but on Charles Mingus' live Town Hall concert album, he introduced it as Praying with Eric. In that introduction, he also tells a story, and that will give you the reason why Chrissy Hynde named the tune the way she did. The name of the track? Meditations on a Pair of Wire Cutters, from the album Valve Bone Woe.

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You never know what you might find, so check us out, www.modernjazztoday.com. Up next on the queue is Simon Samet and Omar Vasquez from the album Gravity, Equinoccio. Followed by Ann Peso from her album Bright Shadows, Nihanda.

Coming up next is Matt Skillinger Group. This is their fourth album entitled Vitality. And we're going to check into the track 13 Past 11.

0: that time again when we say goodbye, but only until next week. We look forward to having you join us next time on Modern Jazz Today, where we will be presenting today's artists, cutting their teeth and cutting the edge of sound. 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

Is it a bad thing to admit that I like the Tom Petty version of that better than the Grateful Dead? Grateful Dead from 1970's American Beauty album. That's a Friend of the Devil. 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Friend of the Devil. Friend of the Devil leading off from the last song. This is Fred's Endless Mixtape. Every song has something to do with the song before it. So how do we explain this? What did we have before? We had Radio Friendly Unit Shifter by Nirvana ending off the last hour of the mixtape. Yes, Radio Friendly Unit Shifter, the Friend of the Devil. Get it? Doesn't have to be a title related. It could be artist related. Could be something else that the songs have in common. It could be anything. But they all have to have something to do with the song before it. What has something to do with the Grateful Dead, Friend of the Devil? Well, let's play another Devil song, shall we? From The Cult, from 1986's Electric, this is Lil Devil, here on Fred's Endless Mixtape.

0: a woman.
1: Little Sims from her 2022 album, I Am Introvert. Kind of the closest thing to a title track from that one, Introvert. Little Sims leading off from Little Devil by The Cult. My name is Fred. You're listening to Fred's Endless Mixtape. Let's keep it Lil, shall we? Lil Yachty this time with Drive Me Crazy. Here on Fred's Endless Mixtape, 100.1 WG.

Toronto-based singer-songwriter Em Griner with a song called Valencia. She made an album called Business and Pleasure last year, which was modern yacht rock. And yeah, I dig it. I really, really love that album. Before that, speaking of yacht rock, Lil Yachty did Drive Me Crazy. You're listening to Fred's Endless Mixtape 100.1 WGOT. From Valencia to O Valencia, here are the Decemberists on the mixtape.

Christmas in April, May, it's not quite as good as Christmas in July, is it? Kate Bush, December Will Be Magic Again, leading off from the Decemberists with O Valencia. My name is Fred. You're listening to Fred's Endless Mixtape. Where do we go from here? December will be magic again. Magic. Magic. It's a kind of magic. It's Queen here on Fred's Endless Mixtape. It's a kind

Gainesville Zone, Patrick David Cook with Kinda Love. Rest in peace, Patrick. We lost him a couple years ago to cancer. Pat Cook, member of the band's My Friend Steve, Big White Undies. You may have heard of them back in the 90s era of Gainesville local music. That is a track called Kinda Love. And before that, Queen, title track from their 1985 album, A Kind of Magic. My name is Fred. You're listening to Friends Endless Mixtape. Didn't really mean to bring things down there, but I guess I did. That's okay. Buzzcocks will pick us up from Kind of Love to Some Kind of Wonderful here on Fred's Endless Mixtape. Hit it!

The National Blood Buzz Ohio. That is from their fifth studio album, High Violet, going all the way back to 2010. And the National, man, I got to tell you, one of those revelatory bands. Once you see them live, you're an instant fan. The National, I put in that category. Also, Death Cab for Cutie, I put in that category. My Morning Jacket, I put in that category. And, of course, Radiohead. Along those lines, if you've ever seen any of those bands live, you can see the others and be equally floored. Of course, Blood Buzz Ohio leading off from the Buzzcocks, Some Kind of Wonderful. You get the idea. It's the Endless Mixtape, where every song has something to do with the song before it. Blood Buzz Ohio, let's have Eardrum Buzz. Here's Wire. I'm Fred's Endless Mixtape, 100.1 WGOD.

0: tune from what is probably my favorite U2 album, The Unforgettable Fire. That is a song called Wire, and before that, the band Wire did Eardrum Buzz. My name is Fred. You're listening to Fred's Endless Mixtape on 100.1 FM, and we are slowly wrapping this one up. That's going to about do it for this week's show. Thank you so much for listening. We are on hour number, 33? Is that possible? Yes, this is the 31. This is the 31st hour of Fred's Endless Mixtape. A Little Wonderful Magic is the title of the hour. That is the overall arching theme. And I leave you with Gainesville's own Wired Up. This is only for the braved ones. We'll see you next time, next week, whenever.
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Flip Mofo Party Plan from 1987. That is the Red Hot Chili Peppers. And Fight Like a Brave. Welcome to Fred's Endless Mixtape right here on 100.1 WGOT. Fight Like a Brave, leading off from the last song from last week, Wired Up, Gainesville Zone, with Only for the Brave Ones. Get it? Brave, brave. Every song here on the Endless Mixtape, at least for the next 3 weeks, will have something to do with the song before it. We are suddenly changing formats of this show in 3 weeks. We are going to do this is ambitious, but we are going to do a 22-week special edition of the mixtape. I'm going to keep it under wraps for a little bit, but just by saying 22, maybe that will give you a hint as to what we're going to do. 22 weeks. What could we do that's 22 weeks long? Think about it. Anyway, from Fight Like a Brave, this is Pop Cannon and the Pop Cannon Fight song, Gainesville Zone, from going way back. We're going to have a few instances, by the way, in the next few hours, a few shows where we play some classic Gainesville local music, and this is the first instance of that. Pop Cannon, going back to the 1990s with the Pop Cannon Fight song, here on Fred's Endless Mixtape, 100.1 WGOT.

Yeah, we're going to be in the 90s for a little while. Just giving you a fair warning. That is The Breeders from the last Splash album. That is Cannonball. And before that, Pop Cannon. Even though they're different words spelled differently, they're pronounced the same way. Cannonball, Pop Cannon, the classic 90s band from Gainesville. That was the Pop Cannon fight song. My name is Fred. You're listening to Fred's Endless Mixtape. And going from Cannonball, yes, to another classic Gainesville local band. Remember Super Ball? This is from their 1994 album called Priceless Frames. Gainesville's own Super Ball. We miss them. This is Jackpot here on Fred's Endless Mixtape.

Allen's own Dash Rip Rock with Let's Go Smoke Some Pot, of course, a parody of At the Hop back in the day. And if I ever interview Kevin Kenney from Driving and Crying, one question I would absolutely have to ask him is what he thinks of his band being name-checked in that song. It's pretty awesome. Anyway, before Dash Rip Rock, Smoke Some Pot, it was Jack Pot from Gainesville's own Super Bowl. Get it? How that works? We would appreciate you supporting our community radio station here while we're still on the air. A lot of places have been closing lately, and we would appreciate your help. There are a couple ways you can do that very quickly online through the internets, as Bush 2 used to say. You can do it a couple of ways. Venmo is at WGOT, the number 4, and then ever, WGOT forever. And Cash App is $WGOT. Got it? Cool? Yeah. Anything. No amount is too small, man. A couple, a dollar or two would be fantastic. But we can only stay on the air with your help because we're a community radio station. We depend on the community. You get the idea. Anyway, while we're on the subject of marijuana, how about, you know, the federal government thinking about moving marijuana from Schedule 1 to Schedule 3? That's kind of a big deal, I guess. Maybe. It's still not legal by doing that, but whatever. It's kind of progress. This next song is got two, kind of a double link here on this one, because Dash Rip Rock, we're going from the band Dash Rip Rock to Rip This Joint, and then we have Pot and Joint. So get it? Two in a row. Two songs in one title. This is Rolling Stones here on Fred's Endless Mixtape.

Going way back, way, way back for Blondie from their debut album from 1976. That's Ripper to Shreds. Before that, the Rolling Stones did Rip This Joint. Get it? Rip. That's how songs are linked to one another here on Fred's Endless Mixtape 100.1 WGOT. Going from Blondie, classic stuff, to a song that came out just last year from the band Blondshell. This is a tune called Salad here on the mix.

From their final 7-inch single, that is Minor Threat and Salad Days, leaving off from Salad by Blondshell here on Fred's Endless Mixtape, 100.1 WGOT. If you would like to volunteer for this here radio station, we are in desperate need of volunteers. I'm not going to mince words. I will just say it simply. info@wgot.org is the email address to send us your info, and we would love to hear from you. I will meet with you one-on-one. That's that's the MS at this point. I mean, we just need people. Not gonna beat around the bush. Anyway, Ian McKay, of course, Minor Threat, went on to found this next band, Fugazi. This is Suggestion from their debut EP. I guess, is it album or an EP? The 13 songs? Is it? Well, it is whatever you want it to be. This is Suggestion here on Fred's Endless Mixtape.

I guess I should have put a trigger warning on that. That is Tori Amos and Me and a Gun, tale of rape, sadly enough. Before that, a song that kind of suggests, pardon the pun, about rape and just toxic masculinity and all that fun stuff, Suggestion by Fugazi. And I'm going to continue the trigger warnings here because, we're going to go from Me and a Gun to Gun. This is Churches here on Fred's Endless Mixtape.

Ah, the classic lineup of Dirty Projectors from the album Swing Low Magellan. That's when Amber was still with them. Ah, what a show. I saw one of the last shows Amber ever did with them at Bonnaroo 1 year. That is A Gun Has No Trigger. Before that, Gun from Churches, and of course Me and a Gun from Tori Amos. And I think we're almost done with the Gun songs, but we're moving on from Gun Has No Trigger to Trigger Hippie. This is a little more chill. Little trip hoppy, classic late 90s Morcheeba here on Fred's Endless Mixtape. Enjoy.

We're going to wrap up the mixtape real soon here with going from Morcheeba, Trigger Hippie, to Soho's Hippie Chick, of course, sampling Johnny Marr, the Smiths. Stay tuned for the next show. See where we go from here. See you next time.

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Salom Azizon, this is Jamie, and you're listening to Radio Stoyevsky, which features music from Russia, the Balkans, and everywhere in between. Today we're going to be going on a very special musical road trip, specifically a Silk Road trip, spanning across the Eurasia and Central Asia regions. That part of the world doesn't always get as much attention as it should on this show, even though it has some fantastic music, so today I'm excited to share with you a series of songs from some of the countries that fell along the historic Silk Road. In the past, the Silk Road was a network of trade routes connecting China and the Far East with the Middle East and Europe, so we're going to work our way eastward throughout the show today. We started off our trip in Azerbaijan with a song from three Azerbaijani hip-hop and pop artists, RG, Zamek Huseynov, and Nadir. They collaborated on this song, Koy Aglasin, or Let Them Cry, them being the skies or the heavens. In the video for the song, it seems to depict the three artists as being in love with the same woman, and it generally has a good combination of pop, Azerbaijani folk, and hip-hop elements, so hope you enjoyed that one to start us off. For the next stop in our Silk Road trip, we're going to head on to Kazakhstan for a song from Kazakh pop singer Moldir Alyobekova, a former member of the Kazakh girl group Keshyu. The song is called Shirkin Ay, an expression that seems to literally mean ugly moon in Kazakh, but can also be used to show longing for some kind of wish, amazement when admiring something beautiful, and regret when you missed out on some good time that has passed. This particular song is about embracing happiness and joy, so hope you like it. This is going to be Kazakh singer Moldir Alyobekova with her song Shirkin Ay.

We're going to stay in Kazakhstan with our next few songs, this time with one from an artist that performs under the stage name The Kitchen Songs. He comes from the world of Q-pop in Kazakhstan, which is basically the country's version of K-pop. His real name is Azamat Sizdikov, and he hails from Almaty, making chill pop with a distinctive kind of whispery voice. The song we're going to hear from him next is going to be one called Ushkin or Spark, so hope it sparks some joy as you listen. This is going to be Q-pop artist The Kitchen Songs with the track Ushkin.

You're listening to Radio Stoyevsky, which features music from Russia, the Balkans, and everywhere in between. For the next one on the Kazakh part of our Silk Road trip, we're going to be meeting with a Kazakh indie pop singer-songwriter named Darkhan Juz, real name Darkhan Junusbekov. In 2023, Darkhan tragically died at the age of 31 after being killed in a motorcycle accident while vacationing in Thailand. In spite of his young age, Darkhan made a great contribution to the development of modern Kazakh music, and his legacy continues to live on through his songs. I picked one by Darkhan next, called "V Tёмном Небе," in which he sings about finding his own star in the dark sky, telling the listener to let him go without tears. He sings the song in the style of another famous rock musician that died young, the frontman of Soviet band Kino, Viktor Tsoi, who was killed in a car accident in Latvia at age 28. So, in tribute to Darkhan Juz, we're going to hear his song "V Tёмном Небе," in the dark sky. Next, may he continue to rest in peace.

Up next, we're going to make our way to Uzbekistan, listening in to a song from Uzbek singer and rapper Shokruk. Shokruk hails from Tashkent and started singing at age 5, today known for his popular music that provides a blend of Uzbek folk, pop, and hip-hop. The one we're going to hear from him next is going to be a song called Yoron A, or Don't Worry, which was a hit song in Uzbekistan in the summer of 2013, so taking you back in time for this next one. It's going to be Shokruk with the song Yoron A.

We'll stay in Uzbekistan for a couple more songs, now moving on to one from the Uzbek singer Shahzoda. Shahzoda is from Tashkent and is pretty well known throughout the region. This next track we're going to hear is going to be a pop song released in 2014 called Habibi, also featuring Fidi and Dr. Kosit. This song has a lot of languages in it, although it's mostly in Russian. It's very catchy and sings to just smile and remember that everything's okay. So hopefully we'll keep you smiling as you enjoy this next one from Uzbekistan. This is going to be the song Habibi by Shahzoda, Fidi, and Dr. Kosit.

This is Radio Stoyevsky, which features music from Russia, the Balkans, and everywhere in between. Today, taking a musical Silk Road trip through some songs from countries that fell along the historic Silk Road route in Eurasia, Central Asia, and beyond. Our next song will be one more from Uzbekistan, this time from an indie rock and Britpop group called the Nijis. They were founded by Tashkent-born Otabek Salamov from Uzbekistan, though they later moved to Russia. The band sings primarily in English and has also had some success internationally, getting recognized as the winners of a contest for unsigned bands in Nashville, Tennessee. The song we're going to hear from them next is going to be one from 2018 called Anything You Want that has some disco vibes to it, so hope you're ready. This is going to be the Nijis with the song Anything You Want.

want to feature one more song from Kyrgyzstan on our Silk Road tour, this time from a cool Kyrgyz duo called Второй K, or Second K. Their musical style is an interesting blend of trap, R&B, and cheeky indie rock, and the song we're going to hear from them today is going to be one that they released in 2023 called Pomyat, meaning crumpled in Russian. It criticizes society's obsession with money and materialism, as well as the superficial nature of the entertainment industry, singing that despite living a glamorous lifestyle, every day is crumpled due to the emptiness you feel. So, a wholesome message inside of a playful song. This is going to be the track Pomyat by Второй K from Kyrgyzstan.

You're listening to Radio Stoyevsky, which features music from Russia, the Balkans, and everywhere in between. For the next one, we'll take things over to Tajikistan to hear a song from a popular singer from Dushanbe named Zainura Puludova. We're going to hear a lovely song of hers called the Bahor that happens to be the one that made her famous. It's about the coming of spring, so maybe a good one to save for your future spring music playlists. It starts off with some nice birds in the background and is a very gentle one, so you can sit back and relax as you listen. This is going to be Zainura Puludova from Tajikistan with her song Bahor.

Up next, we'll hear one more from Tajikistan, this time a brother-sister duet from two Tajik folk singers, Nigina Amankulova and Husrav Amankulov. Nina, in particular, is a well-known singer in the country, but I guess it's a family profession, as her older brother seems to be a singer too. The song we're going to hear from them is going to be one called Boshem, or Let's Be. It's a folk pop song about the beauty of life and friendship. So get ready to enjoy some Tajik folk pop in this next one. It's going to be Nigina Amankulova and Husray Amankulov with a song Boshem.

For the last few songs at the end of our Silk Road trip, we're going to go a bit beyond the countries that I usually focus on in this show, now crossing into Mongolia. With this next one, we're going to pay a visit to Aratan, an amazing Mongolian electronic music duo made up of two brothers. They worked together with a French producer named Nomak to release this song we're going to hear next called Teeter Totter or Dujin Dajin in 2016. It has an awesome mix of synths, percussion, airy flutes, and more, so a nice world fusion song to usher us into one of the last stops on our tour today. Hope you enjoy it. This is going to be the song Teeter Totter by Nomak and Aratan.

To complete our Silk Road trip journey, we had to conclude in China, so for this last song, we're going to sign off with a track from Ma Mer, a singer-songwriter from the Xinjiang province in western China. That part of China is home to a number of Turkic language-speaking minorities, and Ma Mer actually sings his songs in Kazakh. He specializes in revitalizing old folk songs with his two-string Dombra lute, and he does so in a very magical way that I think makes him sound a little bit like Jose Gonzalez in some songs, so you can see what you think with this next one. We're going to hear a song from his album Eagle, which actually has one song that features banjo player Bella Fleck, so definitely check that out. But for today, we're going to end with one of the rootsiest songs on the album, a lovely track called Blackbird. With that, I want to thank you for joining me on this Silk Road trip across the music of Eurasia, Central Asia, and beyond today, and hope this song takes you peacefully into the rest of your week. We'll be back next week, but hope you'll continue to follow Radio Stoyevsky on Mixcloud, Facebook, and Instagram for all the latest updates in the meantime. This is going to be the song Blackbird by Ma Mer.

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1: In the slight misty haze, which all foray, let me tell you, in the ephemeral foray, there's always a fairy control where the misty rise, you huff there, and so she was completely lost in. Thank you.

Hello there. Welcome to Dirty Laundry with Karen, coming from KXCR Florence. I am so happy to have you join me for this next hour of music, and I'm revisiting some of the musicians that I've really enjoyed listening to and playing over these years, and checking out new ones, of course. I like to make a note for myself when I hear music that I like to look the bands up, the people up, to learn more about them, how they came to be, where they came from, and it's always an interesting journey. It's kind of like college without having to pay tuition. I want to thank Pacifica Radio Network, all the affiliate stations that support and play Dirty Laundry, and thank you to Younger Brother for Dirty Laundry's music. And I greatly appreciate you all for tuning in and listening. I have somebody I've played a number of times in the past. He is a Danish indie artist. His name is Anders Trent Muller. He goes by Trent Muller. He's a multi-instrumentalist based in Copenhagen. It's so interesting to read about where their style and influences come, and to read about all the different genres. I'm reading some right now I've never heard of, like minimal, glitch. I've heard of dark wave, trip hop, down tempo. And he was influenced by Susie and the Banshees, by My Bloody Valentine, Slow Dive, Joy Division, The Cure. Wow, all the bands I love. So we're going to start with a Trent Muller song. Actually, there will be two in a row. The first will be Moan. So let's hear it.

I played you Moan from Trent Muller, followed by another called Darklands. From The Black Dog, Neither, Neither, and the last was Still on Fire by Trent Muller. And you've been listening to Dirty Laundry with Karen, coming from KXCR Florence. Here's another musician I really enjoy. His name is Sebastian Tellier. He is a French singer, songwriter, and multi-instrumentalist. He has composed music for French films, and he looks like a very interesting guy, and it kind of shows by he's influenced by Salvador Dali and Stevie Wonder and some other people that are French, and I can't identify them. But he plays a really wonderful mix of music, and I would love to go see Sebastian Tellier sometime. I don't know if he ever comes to America, but you never know. And this song from Sebastian Tellier is Plain Loon 2.

I played you Plain Loon 2 by Sebastian Tellier, Snowfall from Paper Diamond, Tu Giradishi e Toi Dishi from The Dining Rooms, Harmless from Cool Heat, Borderlands from The Polish Ambassador. Actually, The Polish Ambassador was, I believe, in Eugene not that long ago. And the last was from Dumbhead. The song was called Coda. And I've reached just about the end of this week's show. I thank you so much for joining me on Dirty Laundry coming from KXCR Florence. I wish you a wonderful week. I want to thank Pacifica Radio Network, all the affiliate stations that support Dirty Laundry, and Younger Brother for Dirty Laundry's music. And here we go with Lime Habit from Polica. Until we meet again.

0: It's the 30-year anniversary of Crash Pad, and that means another WGOT benefit. Saturday, September 12th, Civic Media Center, 433 South Main. 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Also appearing, Funeral Clown and the Bill Perry Orchestra. $5 to $20 sliding fee. 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

major leap in human evolution has been a leap in perception. 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And I believe that we are standing at the edge of another one.

0: Getting burned with the lab partners as we get this edition of It's All Happening off to an edgy start. I'm Andy Valeri, producer and host, thanking you for tuning in and making It's All Happening part of the soundtrack of your day. It's All Happening is your ongoing musical journey of and through the world we live in, and is an audiophonic participant in the Cultural Liberation Front, brought to you by your friends at Big Beef Productions and Strategic Air Command, where giving peace a chance is our profession. We're here for the hour, broadcasting what needs to be cast, featuring all sorts of great works from various artists from various times and genres, some newer, some older, but all happening right here, right now.
1: It's all happening.

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You're breaking open this controlled edge that you have. You've surrounded it, and it's breaking out of there. And so you're actually becoming larger.

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Next thing you know, I'm relaxed up there on the edge, you know. But then when I try to sit back in the chair a little bit, knowing it's right there on the edge, kind of give you these tingles and chills all through your body. So it's just messing with my senses and things. That's what all this is too. Just messing with the senses and

0: that's just, you might as well just be sitting on the, at the edge of the Grand Canyon. You seen that guy? Where he says, you heighten my senses like a night in the forest. So that's what's going on. Less than an inch from that edge.
1: And it's a world of illusions, and it's a world of false claims.
2: De-escalate all conflict that isn't with the enemy.

a little bit of uncertainty is commensurate with passion. Because uncertainty means that it's not a given, that you don't know, which is part of seduction, which is part of anticipation, which is what keeps you on your edge. And therefore, passion is

Athens, Georgia's Love Tractor, elevating the cosmic immune system here via It's All Happening, your weekly audiophonic application of cultural CPR to the body politic, amplifying the sounds of cool as antidote to an uncool world. Those sounds include Brisbane's Go-Betweens and Portland, Oregon's Wooden Overcoat with a number from their Hello Sunbeam EP. Just one of the many groovy and cosmic jams happening here as we traverse along the ups and downs and the ins and outs of our world through music. 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

under capitalism, there are serious political constraints. The constraint is you need to keep workers on edge so that they're willing to work. And so this means that dismantling social resources serves that exactly that purpose. So when people say, you know, we need to protect our currency, yes, the way under capitalism you protect the currency is to have workers sacrifice.

0: but to feel the emotion of it as much as you can, because the emotion is a doorway to something much deeper. So Camus, the great French philosopher, had a great and loving imperative. He said, live to the point of tears, he said. And that's not an invitation to maudlin sentimentality. That's an invitation to feeling everything as much as you can feel it all the time.
1: How else can I protect my masculinity? It's my fragile masculinity with my emotional support.
2: That's gonna count. That's how we're rolling tonight. You guys are slow out of the gate. I'm gonna have to make some concessions.
3: Well, that's a big sacrifice on your part. You're stepping up to the gravity of the event.
4: Gravitational force.

0: During the Obama administration's China pivot, another prime minister upset the American empire. Kevin Rudd was not enthusiastic about agitating China, Australia's largest trading partner, simply because China's growth threatened American dominance in the Western Pacific. Secret diplomatic cables published by WikiLeaks in December 2010 revealed that the Americans plotted his ouster with the help of Senators Mark Arbib and David Feeney, and Australian Workers Union Chief Paul Howe. They secretly provided the U.S. Embassy with regular updates on internal government discussions and divisions, and promoted the American plan to replace Rudd. The Americans chose compliant Julia Gillard as Prime Minister in 2010. She had boosted her career through Australian-American-Israel leadership forums, so was selected by the Americans as a reliable replacement.
1: Yes, but you don't understand.

0: Anthony Makea, of the 3rd Artillery, wrote, "We bombarded a place called Malabon, and then we went in and killed every native we met. Men, women, and children." Another soldier described the fun of killing innocent civilians, "This shooting human beings is a hot game, and beats rabbit hunting all to pieces. We charged them in such a slaughter you never saw. We killed them like rabbits, hundreds, yes thousands of them. Everyone was crazy. I want no prisoners," one American general ordered. "I wish you to kill and burn. The more you kill and burn, the better it will please me." An officer asked for clarification, "I know the limit of him to respect it." The general replied in writing to kill all those above 10 years of age. Corporal Richard O'Brien wrote home about the Beast of Lanaud, a Captain Fred MacDonald who ravished a village by that name. O'Brien described how this company had gunned down civilians waving white flags because MacDonald had ordered take no prisoners.
1: This is from the misconception of many people throughout the world that the basic philosophies and the beliefs of the Klan has always been to uphold Christianity. And it's certainly distasteful, since this is the Bible Belt of the nation, particularly in the southern part of America, to have Parliament to pass laws and ban myself from England, when at the same time these individuals that want to vilify Christ can come to America and still continue collecting their sum of money. I think this, again, is a dangerous trend, and I'm not saying this in ridicule of the English people because I have many friends in England, but I think that they themselves are concerned with the development of socialism, which we can realize that once you have socialism enacted, you graduate from the scale of communism.
2: The dilemma between integrity and

noticing where polarities seem to appear, and finding ways to expand my perspective to be big enough to encompass them both in a new way. The other is reclaiming hidden parts of our human wholeness, both within each of us and within our communities. Aspects or emotions that have been banished, trained away, undervalued, or anesthetized. Back when we gathered the Unreasonable Women for the Earth, my intention for myself was to reconcile the schism that I experienced between self and service. I knew I had a deep yearning to learn about and navigate my own inner landscape. I longed to better understand the art of healthy relationship with myself and with others, to better learn how to live in a meaningful, purposeful, and congruent way. I also sought to serve the healing of our ailing culture and world in terms of the violence I knew we were wreaking on ourselves, each other.

0: If oligarchs from their isolated positions push radical social transformations while being entirely disconnected from their impacts on ordinary communities, if they advocate for fundamental changes to how people live, work, and raise their children, all while being insulated from the consequences of these changes, they hold in contempt the very cultural traditions and social bonds that most communities consider essential to their way of life. The gap becomes no longer just economic, but moral and cultural. This triple erosion of public resources, of rules for thee, not for me, and of shared cultural values creates a fundamental crisis of legitimacy.
1: 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Your weekly audiophonic Robin Hood of our attention economy, brought to you by your friends at Big Beef Productions. 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A world where
2: it's all happening right in front of our faces, and it is fucking glorious.

0: marriage knowing that they're substitute. So what I want to stress here is that austerity is not a political choice. It's a political requirement under capitalism if you want to support capitalism.
1: I just realized to stop struggling.

0: Robin Hitchcock with his homage to ghost lovers and lovers of ghosts sailing the ghost ship into port on this edition of It's All Happening, your weekly radiophonic venture into our world through music. I'm Andy Valeri, producer and host, thanking you for tuning in and making It's All Happening part of the soundtrack of your day as we ride along the edges, or fringes as some programs define it, of awareness and connection. 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But that's what we're doing here with radio and direct connection and communication with you as we share the sounds from around the fringe and bringing it all center square right here. 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And please feel free to spread the word about it, as grassroots support means everything in this world bombarded with so much digital artifice. I do hope this program has helped bring a little joy and uplift amidst these turbulently transformative times as we all find ourselves a bit out on the edge of these waves of change of late, ones we will hopefully ride in a more healthy direction. And as for riding things in a more healthy direction, that's what we're doing right here with this program, which we hope you'll tune in again to next week for more of your audiophonic antidote to our mediated world, our overly mediated world, one that's saturated in disinformatia. A world in which
1: it's all happening. Joseph

0: The preceding program has been a presentation of Strategic Air Command, a proud subsidiary of Big Beef Productions.
1: WGOT-LP Gainesville, The Goat, would like to thank attorney Paul S. Rothstein for his support. 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
1: It's the 30-year anniversary of Crash Pad, and that means another WGOT benefit. 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Also appearing, Funeral Clown and the Bill Perry Orchestra. $5 to $20 sliding fee. All money raised goes to support the GOAT. Again, next Saturday, September 12th, Crash Pad, Funeral Clown, Bill Perry Orchestra.

That is the great harmonica man Sugar Blue doing Help Me from the Blue Blazes record. He is the guy who played the harmonica line on Miss You by the Stones. The do-do-do-do-do-do-do, that thing. Sugar Blue's the cat who came up with that. And he's had a great career, but that is definitely one of the shining moments of it for sure. Before that one, we did If You Love Me Like You Say by the great Albert Collins. And at the top of the set, we did Real Fine Woman from Savoy Brown. Going back a little bit on that one. And coming up right now, another harmonica master. Here is William Clark doing Educated Fool.

morning, she wouldn't let me in. Told me to go away, money, I've got too many friends.

0: permanent injunction to block its enforcement. However, the U.S. Fifth Circuit Court of Appeals overturned that injunction last November, thus allowing the law to go into effect while the case played out. Judge Hittner responded on August 25th, ruling that in spite of the Fifth Circuit Court's opinion, his earlier decision stands and the ban is unconstitutional. He closed his ruling in part with the advice, "For those who find such activities as described in this case offensive, the solution is relatively simple. Just don't go." Plaintiff Bridget Bandit spoke to local news station KXAN about the ruling. She's known as the Dolly of Austin, Texas.
1: So happy. And actually, Dolly is mentioned in the court documents because of the prosthetics and the costumes that I have to wear to do her looks and her impersonations, right? It was very, very exciting, but then quickly, you know, overshadowed by the other news of Dolly. So, but yeah, it's been a...
2: ...on stage, transvestite, and she was forced into coming out to the public and say, well, I'm a heterosexual male, not a homosexual. I think if these men would get their heads together and start facing this, and it's really beautiful because it's like the same thing a homosexual transvestite has to go through with telling their family. Like, my grandmother completely freaked out for a number of years until she just recently has to be satisfied that I'm going to be my way. And then now she calls me Sylvia, I'm her dear granddaughter, I'm all this, you know. Society keeps on saying, you can't do this because this isn't your role. Who is to tell who what role we're supposed to take? I was at a demonstration when the gay people charged the United States with genocide. And this person wrote a paragraph or more, you know, short thing on when we, the street people and transvestites, appeared on the scene. So right away, he throws everything on me, and he starts off, Mr. Ray Rivera. Mr. Rivera likes to be called by his transvestite friends as Sylvia. This is very oppressive. Everyone calls me Sylvia. My name is, I've had this name for 9 years. Straight or gay, even on my job, the women that I used to work with called me Sylvia. And like, it's not just transvestites that call me Sylvia or consider me or treat me as she. This is what people respect you. This is respect. Like, Marsha was written up in the same article, a black male transvestite. Why does he have to say what you're going to just say transvestite? Do not, is that not he, or if he doesn't want to put down she? Because I think whatchamacallit, if he's going to write, he shouldn't classify people. Just say transvestite. The transvestite brigade showed up or whatever. But he did very wrong, like, to classify people like me as Mr. Ray Rivera. Because, like, he knows me from Gay Activist Alliance when I first joined there. Like, they wouldn't accept my name as Sylvia Lee Rivera. So I gave them Ray Rivera, but I said Sylvia Lee Rivera is my alias. This is the name I use. People call me Sylvia, but like when I address the floor, they say Ray, and many a times I've corrected them. They don't know, like, I was their first transvestite. I was their first arrest. I was there when GA first started, 4 months, when it was 4 months old. Like, I made a phone call from Jersey. I said, do you accept transvestites? At that time, I was still using the word drag queen. I said, do you accept drag queen? Sure, come on down. So my friends and I tipped down there to the meeting from Jersey. And we walk in, we took a peek. And here was nothing but butch male homosexuals that always oppressed transvestites. And we were very flamboyant with the makeup and everything. You know, tipping in, you know, really looking.
3: 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They were interviewed by Lisa Cowan. Thanks for finding This Way Out, brought to you by the nonprofit Overnight Productions.

0: News Wrap was written by Jeb Bakke, edited by Lucia Chappell, produced by Brian DeShazer, and read by John Dyer V and Ava Davis. Very special thanks to Brian Faree, the archive rat of Making Gay History, for discovering the star interview. 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
3: Is it finally time for Glen Canyon Dam to go? That story and more on H2O Radio's weekly news report. I'm Jamie Sudler.
4: I'm Franny Halperin, and it's This Week in Water.
3: Amid a mega drought and aridification in the Southwest, the federal government has released its operating plan to manage two large dams on the Colorado River, and it's being criticized for propping up one of them mainly by sacrificing farmers.
4: 4 years ago, the Glen Canyon Institute wrote that the glory years of Glen Canyon Dam, which generates electricity for about 5 million people, may be coming to an end. Instead of addressing that problem head-on, Trump administration guidelines are requiring that the lower basin states of Arizona, Nevada, and California dramatically reduce their consumption for the next 2 years by more than 1 million acre feet annually.
3: Arizona will suffer the largest cut of 31% of its supplies from the river, with the Phoenix and Tucson areas hardest hit. The upper basin states of Colorado, Wyoming, Utah, and New Mexico won't be forced to cut their use for now.
4: Some critics say the Bureau's plan delays the inevitable bypass of Glen Canyon Dam, which forms Lake Powell. Dan Beard, a former Bureau of Reclamation commissioner, told E&E News in 2023 that the reservoir is not essential to the operation of the river system.
3: As the water levels drop at Lake Powell, the dam has been making less energy. If the reservoir were full, it could generate 1,320 megawatts. But now, with the reservoir at record low levels, the Bureau says the complex has generated less than half that. Organizations that have bought power generated by the dam have already been looking for alternative sources.
4: Keeping Glen Canyon Dam while it generates less power has consequences. Gary Wachner with the organization Save the Colorado told H2O Radio that water stored in Lake Powell is lost to evaporation and seepage into the sandstone.
3: The Glen Canyon Institute estimated that the reservoir loses about 860,000 acre feet a year, more than the amount used by the city of Los Angeles annually. They add that the water from the upper basin states to fill Lake Powell could have been used by farmers upstream, but will end up in the atmosphere or in the ground.
4: The Bureau's guidelines issued last week said they're not to be construed as a precedent for future operations, but Wachner disagrees, saying it locks in this response to the crisis, even as climate science shows the region is getting drier.
3: How you roll in California could soon change. Last week, the state became the first in the country to mandate efficiency standards for replacement tires.
4: Tires that come on new cars typically give drivers better mileage because they have low rolling resistance. Rolling resistance is a measure of how much a tire flattens and rebounds as it travels along the ground. The more it squishes, the more energy it takes, whether from gas or from a battery, to keep the wheels turning.
3: When consumers replace tires, they are often less efficient, resulting in lower mileage and range. By 2033, California's replacement tire efficiency program will require that they match the efficiency of new car tires.
4: The California Energy Commission says the standard will save nearly $1 billion in gasoline and electricity costs per year and reduce carbon dioxide emissions by the equivalent of eliminating 400,000 gas cars from California's roads.
3: The agency said the expense for consumers will be low, up to $6.50 per tire, which would be offset by lower fuel consumption. However, some tire manufacturers and industry groups disagree, saying the increased costs would exceed projected savings. But Bridgestone and Michelin, who were involved in the 5-year rulemaking process, embraced the new program.
4: And finally, in the oceans, there are predators and there are prey. For critters who are low on the food chain, they've learned behaviors to avoid becoming someone's dinner, often by hiding or changing location.
3: The process is known as the ecology of fear, where the mere presence of a predator changes behavior. But what can mussels, which are literally stuck in place, do?
4: Naturally, they would clam up, according to researchers at Aarhus University. The team found that when blue mussels detected parasitic flatworms nearby, they slowed their filtration of seawater. And when things got really scary with more than one parasite in the vicinity, they closed their shells completely.
3: Blue mussels feed by filtering microscopic algae from seawater, and a single mussel can filter up to 100 liters a day, affecting water clarity and nutrient cycling. Their beds also provide habitats for small animals, fish, and plants.
4: The mussels have a well-developed sensory system capable of detecting chemicals in water that could mean a threat is nearby. But that leaves the bivalves with a conundrum. Stop eating or risk ingesting something deadly.
3: The research suggests they will clam up. But if a whole bed shuts down, it could affect the health of an entire ecosystem.
4: The team says that because ocean parasites tend to prefer warmer water and mussels get scared when they're around, their reaction could become more common with climate change if flatworms mussel in.
3: That's it for This Week in Water. Thanks for listening, and we'll see you next time.
1: It's the 30-year anniversary of Crash Pad, and that means another WGOG benefit. Saturday, September 12th, Civic Media Center, 433 South Main. 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Also appearing, Funeral Clown and the Bill Perry Orchestra. $5 to $20 sliding fee. 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

0: Welcome to Counterspin, your weekly look behind the headlines. I'm Janine Jackson. This week on Counterspin, no humor intended, listening to this show might make you a domestic terrorist. Yes, the Trump White House is trying to get anyone who speaks publicly or co-signs silently against their plans or policies a terrorist. That for sure means anyone who signs up on lists in support of outlets like this one that make that dissent a core concern. At a time when we're being told that speaking out in criticism of those in power is a crime, we need news media that do more than just narrate that nightmare. That's not what we have. So as the net widens, which side are you on? Samer Arabi is the Associate Director of Political Education and Research at the Center for Constitutional Rights. He wrote recently about how Trump is employing counterterrorism as an effort to target anyone who dissents at all in the face of the things they're doing, or in their language, the left. We'll talk with him, but first, we'll take a look back at some recent press. Tayshia Fortune was found hanging from a tree in Mississippi in August. Her family say they think she was unlikely to take her own life, but they don't think it was a racist crime. It comes in a context, though, of a rising number of public hangings of Black people that so far seem to have evoked little mainstream media concern. As reported by Stephanie Gadlin of the Chicago Crusader, quote, the pattern of Black Americans found hanging in public, ruled suicides before autopsies are complete, and disputed by families who say investigations were rushed, extends well beyond Mississippi. In 2026 alone, Juliana Umba Nzida, 16, a Congolese immigrant, was found hanging on church grounds in Charlotte, North Carolina, ruled a suicide in 3 days with no autopsy performed. Tonea Nicole Miller, 27, was found dead near a Miami park on Juneteenth weekend. Justice Kai James, 21, was found hanging at Turner Job Corps in Albany, Georgia, close quote. Gadlin and others like EmeraldBook.org cite A Crimson Record, a report released by the civil rights organization Julian that documents more than 70 suspected modern-day lynchings across southern states between 2000 and 2025, with lynching not referring solely to hangings. The report isn't a conclusion. It's a calling out of a recurring pattern of systemic neglect, wherein local coroners prematurely close cases as suicides without comprehensive investigations. And it's a callback to Ida B. Wells's 1895, A Red Record, tabulated statistics and alleged causes of lynching in the United States. That's the first statistical analysis of lynching in the U.S. Released as a pamphlet in Chicago, Wells' work showed that fewer than a third of the victims had ever been even accused of rape, which was the primary justification that white mobs used for the killings. In the case of Tayshia Fortune, civil rights advocate Bernice King cautioned against a rush to judgment, but added, quote, we also cannot dismiss the fear and painful history these circumstances evoke for Black communities, especially in Mississippi. That history makes transparency, thoroughness, and truth essential, close quote. In related news, corporate media are covering the suicide of Pierre Damas Bell, a 20-year-old Haitian man, a recent high school graduate, a member of his school's junior ROTC, with plans to attend Wright State University in Ohio. The young man walked into traffic last week, despondent over having to wear an ankle bracelet because he was a Haitian immigrant, And the Trump administration and the Supreme Court determined that he, along with more than 350,000 other Haitian immigrants, should lose their temporary protected status and be tracked like animals everywhere they go. On a social media account, Bell posted, quote, "I came to this country to pursue my education. I didn't come here to commit a crime or hurt anyone. Yet now I'm walking through the streets of the United States with a GPS monitor on my leg, carrying a feeling of shame and humiliation that I never imagined I would experience." Close quote. ABC says the Trump administration has sent two deportation flights to Haiti since it ended TPS for Haitians as part of its ongoing immigration crackdown. I would note that both deportation and immigration refer to legal processes whose definitions are not being met by the kidnappings and disappearances that we're now witnessing. ABC ends its online report with a note about what to do if you're struggling with thoughts of suicide. Nothing on what to do if you're struggling with your country's rapid descent into wide-scale racist criminality. In related news, the Center for American Progress released a look at a leaked Department of the Interior database that shows how the Trump administration is working to erase Black, Indigenous, and other marginalized people from public lands and public history. Executive Order 14253, Restoring Truth and Sanity to American History, the center says, is unsurprisingly not about advancing liberty, prosperity, and human flourishing, as its verbiage suggests, but instead a coordinated campaign to determine whose history is worth telling and who belongs in America. The leaked database includes data from 171 parks where exhibits were flagged for removal or revision. That's about a third of the National Park System's 433 official units. That's an undercount because it doesn't include things like the rainbow flag removed from Stonewall National Monument. It does include media, including signage, exhibits, waysides, books, podcasts, scripts, information handouts, maps, and activity booklets for children. A federal judge, as of this summer, has blocked the National Park Service from removing or revising additional exhibits at parks around the country. Lynchings of Black and brown people, lethal impacts of targeting Black and brown people, efforts to erase Black and brown people from history. It's not that corporate news outlets are utterly failing to acknowledge this news. What they aren't doing is relating it. 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The upcoming remembrance of September 11th, 2001 will pull a lot of strings. For New Yorkers, it's a memory of a nightmarish day, full of sirens and empty streets, followed by months of foul-smelling air, posters on lampposts asking about missing loved ones, solidarity around folks who went to work, and the workers who risked and gave their lives to save them. And for media watchers, it's the ominous introduction of the term war on terror, which we knew would turn on its head the statement that we saw posted everywhere here: our grief is not a cry for war. How can a country wage war on a concept? Why isn't this a crime for which perpetrators can be found and engaged? But it was clear that the war on terror, which for a minute reporters kept in quotation marks, would morph into an all-encompassing explanation and excuse that As Lyndon Johnson said approvingly of the Gulf of Tonkin resolution, was like grandma's nightshirt because it covered everything. So here we are. For those just waking up, today's troubles seem new, and in some ways they are. But understanding the roots of what we're seeing now is part of fighting the branches, if you will, growing into every aspect of our lives. Samer Arabi is the Associate Director of Political Education and Research at the Center for Constitutional Rights. He's author of the recent piece on CCR's blog titled, "Trump is Turning Counterterrorism into an International Campaign Against the Left." He joins us now by phone from here in town. Welcome to Counterspin, Samer Arabi.
1: Thank you. Great to be here.
0: Well, your piece is focused on the recently unveiled document labeled United States Counterterrorism Strategy. I want to ask you briefly before we get into it, how real is this? You know, we know not to overlook plans. Project 2025 should teach us that. But we also know that people will say, well, this is a wish list. It isn't law and it isn't legal, so worry about something else. What is the state of reality, if that's not too weird a question, of this document?
1: I don't think that's too weird of a question at all. I mean, what is the state of reality is probably the thing all of us have been asking ourselves for a few years now. And I think the comparison to Project 2025 is very apt, where I think when it was first published, there was an attempt to minimize the possibility of what this could mean. You know, we sort of, I think, have a predisposition towards assuming that things will kind of go along at the status quo. Mm-hmm. And that turned out not to be the case. And that's certainly not the case here. You know, this latest counterterrorism strategy document by the Trump administration is only one of many, and a number have come down the pipe just in the past year, all of which have really drastically expanded who the United States government perceives as the quote-unquote enemy and what they feel entitled to be able to do. You know, it's not for nothing that Trump himself, in the foreword to the counterterrorism strategy document, closes it by saying, "We will find you and we will kill you," referring to people that the Trump administration considers to be, in their words, anti-American, radically pro-transgender or anarchist. You know, these are labels that could mean absolutely anything and could apply to anybody. And I think we should be really, really concerned about what that means for all of us.
0: Right. And so here's my big question, because listeners to Counterspin might have an ideology, because they listen to Counterspin, they might have an ideology that could be called anti-American, you know. So what is it calling for, and why does the language matter so much?
1: Sure. And, you know, this is actually a point that we made in that blog post as well, that anyone who's reading the blog at the Center for Constitutional Rights is themselves probably within this kind of extremely broad remit. And I think that just goes to show that, you know, this is really a campaign not against advocates of political violence or people trying to kind of overthrow the existing system, but rather the entire left. And the left as perceived from people that are situated on the far, far right. And frankly, I don't think it's even limited to the left, right? I mean, it's a sort of broad attack against anyone who questions the authority of this very small group of people. The thing that undergirds that is this idea that the existing system is threatened by an amorphous and terrifying other, right? In quotes, this like other that can't really be defined, that can't be whittled down to a particular group of people espousing one particular ideology or any particular strategy or plan, but rather it's everywhere. It's omnipresent. It's everyone and it's no one. It's everywhere and it's nowhere. And as a result of that, the government can do anything, right? It doesn't need due process. It doesn't need warrants. It doesn't need, you know, permission to spy on people, to surveil them, to follow their every movement, to detain them, to question them, to access their personal documents, to deport them. And we've been seeing that happening. And we've been seeing both for U.S. citizens and non-U.S. citizens, the ways in which this continues to expand outwards to encompass an ever-growing set of violent activities from the United States government against these people. overwhelming, you know, we're talking 99.999% of whom have done absolutely nothing, literally nothing at all. And the ones, you know, who have been accused of things, including, you know, this Prairie Land case in Texas just a couple months ago, where a protester was charged with terrorism for moving a box of magazines from one area of a protest to another, shows you, I think, how far this has gone. And one of the things that we try to highlight in this piece is that, you know, it's easy to sort of point the finger at the Trump administration as being the sort of aberration that's going to do things like this. But what is really happening is he's following in a long line of, as you said, a set of parameters and a set of operating procedures that were put in place after 9/11. And this is something that George W. Bush expanded, that Obama expanded after him, that Trump expanded after him, that Biden expanded after Trump won. And now Trump is, you know, metastasizing this into a whole new level.
0: Let me ask you first, the vagueness, the amorphousness of who the target is and could be, that part's very murky.
1: Mm-hmm.
0: What they say they can do about those people is real explicit, you know, and is real violent. That's the other piece of it that we need to understand. Yeah, what are they saying is acceptable to do once they have labeled someone a terrorist?
1: Yeah, I think, you know, even that is somewhat vague,
0: mm-hmm.
1: because it does encompass a lot of powers that aren't necessarily specifically delineated, but
0: right.
1: rather just opened up for the opportunity for people to do. But nevertheless, I think it basically situates people outside of the law. And I think that's the thing that is the most scary, right? That, like, we have built this whole system, you know, however flawed, and obviously the system is deeply flawed as it is with or without terrorism designations, but a whole system where there are rights due process, right to a, you know, trial by jury of your peers, right to your privacy, right to freedom of expression and freedom of religion. And these terrorism designations, and this is something, again, we talk about in the piece and in the sort of broader campaign that CCR is currently conducting in what we say dismantle this entire counterterrorism framework, because we believe it really can't be reformed or fixed.
0: Right.
1: But what this counterterrorism framework does is it situates people outside of those protections and outside of those rights. And this isn't a bug, it's a feature, right? Like, it was specifically designed to do this. The idea here is that, you know, like, oh, we can't use traditional safeguards and we can't respect traditional human rights because these people are so dangerous. But that danger is never defined, right? Those people are never defined. And as a result, the danger actually comes from, and this is the great irony here, right? The very people who are saying we need to take these rights away so that we can keep you safe are the ones who have made us all less safe. Right. No one is safer now as a result of the national security state, quote unquote. No one is safer as a result of these, like, fraud counterterrorism systems. On the contrary, you know, if anything, people are more radicalized. They're more upset with the way that the government is conducting itself. And the government has lost legitimacy and the capability that it would need to actually build a functioning social contract. And so we end up in a situation where everyone is worse off, with the exception of a very small group of very powerful people who are controlling the levers of this sort of, like, authoritarian system.
0: The response to the question of what can they do is they can do anything because they have left the door open. And
1: exactly,
0: you can get the vibe from Trump's quote, "We will find you and we will kill you." I can't say it clearer than that. Well, this feels a little redundant, but there was a sort of 70s mantra, don't seek beauty, find beauty. And I was thinking of that lately because mm-hmm. the Trump administration isn't seeking, quote unquote, terrorists, if by that we generously mean people who have actual plans to cause harm to innocent people in service of a cause that could and should be pursued through nonviolent means. They're mm-hmm. redefining terms in order to generate people that fit that category. And it wouldn't work if the category had not been manufactured and then accepted. And that kind of brings us back to September 11th, 2001, where Like I said, journalists used to say war on terror in quotes because they knew that it didn't mean anything in particular. That's long been taken out of quotation marks as though it has some concrete, specific meaning. And that was a loss.
1: Yeah, a devastating loss, you know, and even I would say, you know, when the Obama administration came in, there was a sort of understanding that the war on terror was this kind of, you know, monstrosity. But instead of dismantling these unconstitutional powers, what they did instead was they renamed it, right? It became Global Overseas Contingency Operations or whatever.
0: Right.
1: You know, Guantanamo stayed open, the extraordinary powers stayed in place. And as a result, instead of this being a singular moment tied to the George W. Bush presidency, it became a hallmark of the executive branch and its ability to sort of operate in this unconstrained way. And it continues to unravel, right? With every passing administration, it just grows and grows. And that's because with this undefined threat, you can expand it however you want. Again, you know, we're seeing the Trump quote of, we will find you and we will kill you. It's a terrifying one. And we should remember that it was Obama that was drone striking U.S. citizens overseas.
0: Right.
1: With absolutely no permissions to do something like that. And so this door has been progressively opened further and further. And we really deeply believe that if we can't stop it and we can't wind it back, it will continue to do so regardless of who's in office in 2028.
0: It's so important to understand the history and to understand that not every bad thing started with Trump. We can't fix things if we believe that way, because when Trump leaves office, I'm just going to pause around that, everything's not going to go away. You know, it's not going to disappear with this one man. And I think that's important for us to understand. But I wish media would underscore that by having a longer timeline when they talk about this set of issues.
1: Absolutely. Yeah. A lot of the issues that CCR confronts are structural and systemic. And it's our work to sort of make sure that people have the conditions that they need in order to live with respect and dignity, regardless of who is in office. Right. And I think there's a crassness to the Trump administration, obviously, and maybe a certain extension of a lot of these violations of human rights and the international order. But he's not alone in that. And there are broad structural systemic things that need to be addressed. And CCR is really trying to stand at the forefront of doing them.
0: Well, I'll ask you finally, I found exactly one major media story, and I may have missed some, certainly, but I found one story on Laura Berlin. USA Today reported that a woman who the headline made clear was a mom runs a website. She built an interactive map showing which companies where are profiting from ICE contracts, who's flying the rounded up people to prison in El Salvador, who's running the detention centers where people are being hidden away and disappeared, and which politicians are getting money from those ICE contractors. It led some, like Citizens Bank, to break off some contractual relationships, you know, and she was using publicly available data.
1: Mm-hmm.
0: This led Homeland Security to label her website a domestic terrorism threat, you know, and I'm guessing a far left terrorist. We were talking about language, FLT, by the way, if you're making t-shirts, far left terrorist is a new term. But she's using publicly available data to call attention to harms inflicted by the state. And that seems to be what makes it terrorism. And my question is, how do reporters not see that that puts all of them in the crosshairs if they're doing their job? You know, so finally, your thoughts about news media, what they could be doing, what they should be doing, what they aren't doing around this set of issues.
1: Sure. And I think you're pointing to a really critical issue in terms of safeguarding our democracy, which is, of course, the concentration of ownership of media and the continued consolidation of traditional media sources under fewer and fewer hands. And the way that has itself become really tied to the state, you know, it's CBS, Paramount, all of the sort of connections to the Trump administration at this point is not lost on anyone, I think. And we're now seeing those things work together in tandem, where just this past week, I think, there were accusations that Mark Ruffalo is both anti-Semitic and supporter of terrorism, right? Basically still using that label because he questioned a media merger, right? It was about the Paramount acquisition. And again, I think you're seeing that exact same thing being used. And at the end of the day, if the media is accountable to the state and not to the citizens of that state, we're seeing a sort of mirror of what this underlying terrorism laws are doing too, which is it's no longer about a threat to everyday U.S. citizens or people who reside in this country. It's a threat to the national security apparatus that itself is considered to be the thing that needs to be attacked and prosecuted. And so it's a real danger to us all. And I think it really speaks to the need for independent media and for folks to get information sources outside of things that are so highly corporately consolidated, which is hard, but important.
0: Thank you very much for that. We've been speaking with Samer Arabi. He's Associate Director of Political Education and Research at the Center for Constitutional Rights. And you can find the piece that we've been talking about on their site, ccr-justice.org. Samer Arabi, thank you so much for joining us this week on Counterspin.
1: Thank you. It's such a pleasure.
0: And that's it for Counterspin for this week. Counterspin is produced by FAIR, the National Media Watch Group based in New York. 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The show is engineered by Alex Noyes. I'm Janine Jackson. Thank you very much for listening to Counterspin.

0: WGOTLP Gainesville, The Goat, would like to thank attorney Paul S. Rothstein for his support. 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It's the 30-year anniversary of Crash Pad, and that means another WGOT benefit. Saturday, September 12th, Civic Media Center, 433 South Main. Doors open at 8. Music starts at 8:30. Also appearing, Funeral Clown and the Bill Perry Orchestra. $5 to $20 sliding fee. All money raised goes to support The Goat. Again, next Saturday, September 12th, Crash Pad, Funeral Clown, Bill Perry Orchestra.
1: The Christian story is very helpful for Zionists because the Jewish Bible mostly focuses on the history. And the Christian Bible includes that, but then adds a story based on the future. Christian Zionists are in a codependent relationship with Jews. They believe it's their job to save the Jews and have built much of their identity around this purpose. End time prophecies were being fulfilled. God had performed another miracle. How could such a tiny new nation win the battle against the surrounding Goliath? It must have been divine intervention.
2: That's Veronica Sherman, and this is Alternative Radio. I'm David Barsamyan. This edition of AR features Veronica Sherman on Christian Zionism. In 1878, William Blackstone published a book titled Jesus is Coming. The best-selling work popularized the idea held by some Christians that God had given the land of Israel to the Jewish people. In the 19th and 20th centuries, in the United States, Britain, and elsewhere, Christian Zionism was gaining followers. This conviction, often taken from an evangelical perspective, draws on the belief that millennia ago, God promised the land to the Jews, who would rule it until the return of Jesus to Jerusalem for the rapture. Christians will be saved upon Christ's return, while non-Christians who do not convert will face damnation. It's estimated today that Christian Zionists number in the tens of millions. They exercise considerable political influence. Our guest today is Veronica Sherman. She was born in Sweden and raised in Israel. She served in the Israeli Air Force. In 1995, she moved to Australia, where she writes and lectures. Her memoirs are Happily Made and Happily Never After. She spoke in Melbourne, Australia in late June 2026. And now, Veronica Sherman.
1: I had prepared a very considerate 45-minute talk for this evening. All was going to plan until 7 o'clock on Friday evening when I received an urgent message. Kathleen Syme Library just canceled our event. So before I start my prepared seminar about Christian Zionism, I feel it's necessary to address the current situation. I'm sure you'll be able to see how it confirms what I'll be sharing later. If liberty means anything at all, it means the right to tell people what they do not want to hear. This line was originally written in 1945 as part of George Orwell's preface to Animal Farm, titled The Freedom of the Press. We are gathered here this evening in Coburg because our venue at Kathleen Syme Library in Carlton was canceled by the City of Melbourne Council. The reason provided was a significant escalation in community concern, including matters raised with councillors and senior management. They followed with, "We acknowledge that 5 seminars in the series have already proceeded without incident and recognize the effort invested. However, circumstances have changed, with increased risk to the safe and orderly use of the facility, including potential protest activity and heightened community tensions. This was written in an email to our Anti-Zionism Australia team sent after business hours on a Friday evening. It's important to highlight that the cancellation took place in the same week that APRA, Australian Health Practitioners Regulation Agency, as well as the Group of Eight, a coalition of Australia's leading research-intensive universities, have both adopted the controversial IRA definition of anti-Semitism, being pushed by Gillian Siegel and the Australian Zionist lobby. Feel free to boo. It is shocking. Democracy in Australia is under attack, which is creating an environment of fear and a suppression of free speech. So my question to Melbourne City Council and the Victorian government is, where's my security? And where's my democratic right to free speech? I believe that the Melbourne City Council cancelled this event for these reasons. One, they have been bullied by the Zionist members of the community to shut down this event, which would make the council undemocratic. Two, they fear accusations of being anti-Semitic by the Zionist community, which would make them cowards. The Zionists created a red herring falsely claiming that our seminar is unsafe. The truth of the matter is the Zionists are scared. They know they're losing the battle. This genocide is exposing the truth about Zionism, and their only shield is hiding behind mostly manufactured threats of anti-Semitism. In fact, Zionism desperately needs anti-Semitism in order to survive, which is why the Zionists need to spin any commentary opposing the genocide as anti-Semitic. Most of our political and organizational leaders would know this, yet they are forced into silence. If this doesn't terrify you, you're not paying attention. Israel has played a role in Australian politics for decades, thanks to Zionists. I'm going to end with quoting the brilliant UN Special Rapporteur, Francesca Albanese. We warned you. The wholesale destruction of Gaza was not an exception. It was a blueprint to crush anyone who opposes the plutocratic imperialism embodied by the US, Israel, and their global allies. Okay. What a relief it is to see so many people come along to listen and to learn. I'm Veronica, and unlike all the previous presenters to these Zionism 101 seminars, I don't have a doctorate. What I do have, though, is lived experience, way too much lived experience. And until I put my hand up to present this seminar, I had not studied Christian Zionism as a topic. In fact, in the past 12 years, I have done my best to scrub my brain as much as possible to remove this cultish way of thinking. So yeah, it's been a bit of a wild ride, immersing myself in the topic and discovering that I am bizarrely connected to this dangerous and toxic realm that most people are unaware of, which puts me in a really unique position to expose the truth about Christian Zionism. And I feel it's important for me to explain that my communication style is very informal and playful, but please don't allow that to distract you from the seriousness of this subject. When we speak about Zionism, it's quite obvious that there isn't an accepted universal definition, which is why we come across people who are literally standing in a pro-Israel rally, waving an Israeli flag and saying, "I'm not a Zionist." The analogy I like to use the most when it comes to Zionism is the one about the five blind men who are asked to describe an elephant. Each one, depending on which part of the elephant he has encountered, will describe something completely different to the other. For example, the blind man who's touching the leg of an elephant will describe an elephant as solid and strong. Meanwhile, the blind man touching the elephant's ear will describe the elephant as light and floppy. So for those of us who are aware of the horrors that Israel is committing, we rightly describe the elephant of Zionism as dangerous and destructive. Meanwhile, for Christian Zionists, they mostly appreciate the symbolism of the elephant. They will have photos and carvings and sing heartfelt songs about the elephant and choose to be blissfully unaware that the elephant is trampling families to death right here, right now. I hope by the end of this seminar, you will understand more about Christian Zionism and just what a huge role it has played in creating the genocide we are now witnessing. And it's important to add that there is, in fact, no such thing as Christian Zionism. Zionism is Zionism. It does not belong to any religion specifically. Zionism is embraced by people from all around the globe, Jews, Christians, atheists, and yes, even Muslims and Arabs, because they feel as if there is a reward involved, either spiritually or financially, which is why Zionism is so enticing and dangerous. So this is my plan for this evening. I'm going to do five things. Firstly, I'm going to give you a small glimpse into my background so that you understand how I gain this information and experience. I'll make it quick. Secondly, I'm going to explain some of the British history of Christian Zionism, which interestingly sets the scene and prepares the soil for Jewish Zionism to grow. What I will be sharing happened before Herzl and his Der Judenstaat manifesto in 1896. Thirdly, I'm going to share about North American Christian Zionism, which I think some of you will be familiar with. It's definitely more current, and we can see how it strongly impacts the decisions that political and religious leaders are making in the here and now. What you might not be aware of is how Christian Zionism shaped an Australian Prime Minister, which has had huge impact globally. So I'll share about that as well. Fourthly, I'm going to share an example of how Netanyahu makes sure to keep the Christian Zionists in his bed. He knows that without their help, the elephant won't survive. In fact, I believe it's Christians who feed the elephant. And then fifthly, I want to share a very sad story followed by a vision of a Zionist-free future and what that can look and feel like. And I need to give a trigger warning to those of you who still believe that the Bible is God's divine word and can be used as proof for truth. You will be offended at what I say tonight. Part one. My background. I was born in Sweden in 1974. My father, who's buried in Jerusalem and is probably rolling in his grave right now, was raised in a Jewish family in Brooklyn, New York. His grandparents worked in the synagogue, and it was expected of him to follow the Jewish faith. He described his early years as oppressive and would often talk about how much he hated religion. He left the US in 1968 because he was terrified of being drafted into the army. He was a 24-year-old guitar-playing hippie. Not long after arriving in Sweden, he fell in love with my mother, and the two of them set out to find the truth, mostly through drugs. But in 1972, my parents became born-again Christians. So by the time I arrived in 1974, they were well and truly established in their fundamentalist Christian views. My childhood was shaped by fear of hell, the fear of the devil, the fear of Russian submarines, that apparently I just needed to ask for the blood of Jesus to cover and my nightmares would go away. In 1984, my dad met a traveling Christian Zionist minister from the UK. Derek Prince was thrilled to find a Jew who believed in Jesus. I think it's the equivalent of finding the rarest Pokemon. He explained to my dad that a Jew that has accepted Jesus as the Messiah is in fact a completed Jew and has fulfilled biblical prophecy. I'm sure this was a rather exciting glow up for my dad, who was the father of six children and worked in a factory. According to Derek, it was God's command for Jews to return to their homeland. In fact, it was my father's birthright to move to Israel to fulfill biblical prophecy of the Jews returning home. Derek was so invested in having my dad fulfill prophecy that he paid for him to fly to the Holy Land to see for himself that this was God's plan. 6 months later, July 10th, 1985, we caught a ferry from Sweden to Denmark, got on a plane, and life as I knew it completely vanished. I still remember everyone clapping as we landed in Tel Aviv. There were passengers who fell to the ground and kissed the tarmac. There was a rabbi that greeted us and completed our paperwork for immigration, which is called making Aliyah. Aliyah means ascent, going up. Some will say it's because Israel's on a higher level than other countries. However, I was told that it meant going up to the hills of Jerusalem, like we were instructed to in the Psalms from the Bible. The rabbi deemed all of us children Jewish, despite my mother not being Jewish. If I had a dollar for everyone who has told me I'm not Jewish, I'd be very, very rich. Biblically, lineage is through the father. So maybe the rabbi was going by the Bible instead of by rabbinic Judaism, which is matriarchal. I was told that this was because of Jewish women being raped by goyim, and it meant that their children could remain within the community. Since then, I've also been told that it was changed to encourage Jewish men to only marry Jewish women and not to be tempted to marry outside the community. Who knows? Either way, I have an Israeli ID card that says I'm Jewish, and it's still pissing Zionists off 41 years later, so that's a win. We spent the first 2 years living in an absorption center in the hills outside of Jerusalem. This was fully paid for by the government. Our neighbors were mostly Ethiopian and Russian Jews, and I describe it in my book as a flat version of the Tower of Babel. My parents had to go to Hebrew classes, and our six kids were sent to Hebrew school and kindergarten to assimilate. After working in a factory for over 2 years, my father became the manager of a bookstore in the old city of Jerusalem. This was no regular bookstore. It was part of Christ Church, the oldest Anglican church in the Holy Land. It was built in 1849 by the first Anglican bishop in Palestine, who, interestingly enough, was a German-born Jew. Thanks to my dad working there, and with the help of a Christian Zionist organization back in Sweden, I received a full scholarship to an international school. This was no regular international school. It was, in fact, also built by the Anglicans as part of their Church's Ministry Among Jewish People, CMJ, in 1847. I mention both of these places because they'll feature later on in the talk. I spent 10 years living in Jerusalem. On reflection, every house my family rented, except for one, was an Arab house. Not once did I question why they were called that. The last 2 years, from age 18 to 20, I served in the IDF. This was compulsory service. But because I had foreign citizenships, I could have chosen to leave and not serve. So I definitely deliberately chose to join the army, very much believing that serving God meant serving Israel. To me, the two were completely intertwined. After 2 years in the Israeli Air Force, I moved to Australia to study theology. Studying theology was the beginning of the end for me as a Christian. I very quickly discovered that the Bible was in fact not God's divine word, and instead it was a compilation of stories, letters, poems, rules, and books written by mostly unsavory men. It would take me a few more years to untangle myself from the church. But don't for a moment assume that leaving the church behind meant leaving Zionism. That would take much longer, and in fact, feel much harder to live. That would take

He especially loved prophecies. Darby believed that the final era of history would end with Jesus returning. In order for Jesus to return, the Jewish people needed to be in the Holy Land and the third temple would be built. Darby named this era the end times. All this would take place thanks to a final war called Armageddon, Har Megiddo, Mount Megiddo in northern Palestine. Peace was not the goal. In fact, peace delays the timeline for Jesus to return. The person who really popularized Darby's teaching was a man named C.I. Schofield. He was an American, former Confederate soldier, Yale-trained lawyer, and a theologian. Schofield was born in 1843. In 1909, he added study notes to the Bible based on Darby's fringe ideas and published the Schofield Study Bible through Oxford University Press. The study notes in the margins on each page meant that everyday Christians with a special interest in the Bible could now say that they had done their own research when mansplaining a biblical topic. The study notes introduced millions of readers to the concept of the rapture, where Christians will be taken up into the sky when Jesus returns. But more importantly, in our context, Schofield popularized the idea that God had made unconditional promises to the Jewish people, which required Christians to support the establishment of a Jewish state. The key verse they use is Genesis 12:3. I will bless them that bless thee, and curse him that curse thee. And in thee shall all families of the earth be blessed, i.e., nations that bless Israel will be blessed, and nations that curse Israel will be cursed. It's crazy how much this verse still impacts world leaders who don't understand that the Israel that is mentioned in the Bible is not the modern-day state of Israel. Oxford University Press has sold more Schofield Bibles than any other book. If you Google Christian Zionism, you will read about Darby and Schofield, but the person you'll need to dig for is William Hechler. William Hechler was an Anglican priest that was born in 1845 to a British mother and a German father. His father was a Judeophile, someone with Jews as their special interest. Hechler followed his father's passion, and in 1884 he wrote his own treatise, The Restoration of the Jews to Palestine. His lifelong dream was to become the Anglican bishop at Christchurch in the old city of Jerusalem, where a few decades later my dad would have his bookshop. Unfortunately, Hechler's dream job never materialized. However, he did secure an appointment as the chaplain of the British Embassy in Vienna. During that time, Hechler collected maps of Palestine and had floor-to-ceiling shelves full of only Bibles, and even constructed a scale model of the Jewish temple. He was obsessed with biblical timelines where he claimed to predict prophecies being fulfilled. Apparently, he predicted that in 1897, a major event would occur that would lead to the restoration of the Jews. The story goes that in March 1896, Hechler was perusing the bookstalls in Vienna when he happened upon the book Der Judenstaat, authored by no other than Theodor Herzl. The book had been published only a few weeks earlier. If you're not familiar with who Theodor Herzl is, it's worth looking him up. Herzl was born in Hungary in 1860. He's considered the father of Zionism. He formed the Zionist organization, which is now called the World Zionist Organization. It's important to know that Herzl was a staunch atheist. He is credited for being the visionary of the State of Israel. His book, that Hechler apparently stumbled across at the bookstalls in Vienna, Der Judenstaat, was a 70-page pamphlet in which he elaborated his visions of a Jewish homeland, which interestingly enough was initially rejected by the Jewish community, and eventually a Christian agreed to publish it. Not long after Hechler read Herzl's pamphlet, the two men organized to meet. According to Hechler, the plan for the Jews to return to Palestine was biblical, while according to Herzl, the plan was political. Thing was, Herzl had no international legitimacy and needed Hechler's help. Hechler, as the chaplain of the British Embassy in Vienna, could give Herzl an audience with the Grand Duke of Germany. Guess where Herzl and Hechler traveled to meet with the Kaiser, the Grand Duke of Germany? Jerusalem. Because the Kaiser was there on a pilgrimage

0: and to dedicate the new Lutheran church. Frederick I, the Grand Duke, was very impressed by Hechler's biblical end-time predictions. And coupled with Herzl's pragmatic solution to the Jewish problem by sending the Jews to live in Palestine, the Grand Duke became a lifelong advocate of Herzl and the Zionist cause. This is a total side note, but you might find it interesting. While in Jerusalem, the German Kaiser also laid the cornerstone for the German Victoria Augusta Hospital on the Mount of Olives. My personal connection to that hospital is that they have a whole floor dedicated to pilgrims who are struck with Jerusalem syndrome. These are the overseas visitors who come to the Holy Land and have a unique cluster of religiously themed mental phenomenon and acute psychotic episodes triggered by visiting the holy city of Jerusalem. It typically affects tourists or pilgrims who suddenly believe that they are biblical figures. For example, Jesus, the Virgin Mary, or King David, and are on an urgent divine mission. When I attempted to move back home to Jerusalem in 2001, after living in Australia for 6 years, I had my husband and two young children with me. Not long after arriving, I started seeing some warning signs that my Aussie husband might become one of those overseas visitors who succumbed to Jerusalem syndrome. I had seen enough cases while living there and knew about the German hospital that cared for these biblical characters. It terrified me to think that my husband might have had to be admitted, and I quickly booked flights back to Adelaide. Anyways, Hechler's role in helping Herzl gain an international following has mostly faded into oblivion, I'm assuming to erase the Christian connection. However, it's important we know that Hechler attended 5 Zionist congresses as Herzl's aide and friend, and was at Herzl's bedside just before he died. I'm highlighting Hechler's story because I believe it's important to understand that Herzl needed a Christian to help get his political idea wings. As humans, we're much more drawn in by storytelling than by someone throwing political ideas at us. The Christian story is very helpful for Zionists because the Jewish Bible mostly focuses on the history, and the Christian Bible includes that, but then adds a story based on the future. This is exactly what the atheist Herzl needed to convince the masses of his plan. Attaching a religious narrative to his political agenda was genius. Part 3, Christian Zionism in North America and Australia. Christian Zionists are in a codependent relationship with Jews. They believe it's their job to save the Jews and have built much of their identity around this purpose. But how did that become such a widespread and accepted phenomenon? I can actually pinpoint the moment. It's an image that will be familiar to many of you. This is a famous photo of the Six-Day War. The heroic Israeli soldiers praying at the Western Wall, the remnant of the Temple Wall. Proof that the end-time prophecies were being fulfilled. God had performed another miracle, a modern-day version of the parting of the Red Sea. How could such a tiny new nation win the battle against the surrounding Goliath? It must have been divine intervention. Only 3 years after the Six-Day War, an opportunistic evangelical writer and TV host published a book that would take the world by storm. Hal Lindsey's The Late Great Planet Earth sold 35 million copies, and in the process transformed biblical narrative into policy that still impacts U.S. politics. Lindsey's book provided an intoxicating view of biblical prophecies and applied them to contemporary geopolitical events. Thanks to his book, millions of Christians looked at the Bible as well as news through Zionist goggles. And most importantly, Christian Zionists felt as if they were personally part of the action. It's hard to explain just how powerful this is. But maybe think about your friends who are obsessed with, you know, Lord of the Rings or Star Wars. And imagine them being invited to live in that realm and have an impact on what happens in the sequel. It's intoxicating. The term spiritual warfare is critical in understanding this realm. According to Google, spiritual warfare is a Christian theological concept referring to ongoing struggle between good and evil, specifically the battle against demonic entities that influence human affairs. It is waged primarily through prayer, faith, and reading scriptures. And this oversimplified mindset of good versus evil has been transferred to Israel and its enemies. So while the Christian Zionists can participate in spiritual warfare and win the battle over evil through prayer and cursing demons, the Israeli soldiers are in their earthly realm, acting this out by defeating evil with their machine guns and tanks. Only the Bible is used as a reference point, not international law or humanitarian values. And with those Zionist goggles firmly attached, you don't see families being slaughtered in Gaza. You only see good defeating evil, because anyone attacking Israel will be cursed. It's mind-numbing and impossible to understand with a rational mind.
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0: I think it's important to add that the whole focus of Hal Lindsey's book was that the countdown to Jesus returning had started. Russia, oil prices, Cold War tensions, this was all proof that Jesus would be back any day now, which had a huge impact on something that I don't feel is talked about enough in this context, climate change. Why care about the environment if Jesus is probably returning before Christmas? Our focus needs to be on financing the battle between good and evil. There's absolutely no need to think long term when it comes to the planet. It's going to be destroyed anyways. There's a lot of money to be made by scaring people with eternal damnation. Tim LaHaye followed in Hal Lindsey's footsteps and published a book series called Left Behind. 65 million copies were sold and pushed ideas like the Antichrist leading the United Nations. And as a result, Americans took on a new interest in politics because they believed that they themselves could speed up Jesus returning. There's so much I could say, but I'll end this segment about the U.S. highlighting something really important. As much as Christian Zionists claim to love the Jews and Jesus was Jewish, etc., etc., if you actually read the fine print of the end times theology, it doesn't look very good for the Jewish people. Because unless they accept Jesus as their Messiah, like the Christians have, they too will be killed. Apparently, two-thirds of us. This minor detail often gets skimmed over. Christian and Jewish Zionists are currently too busy using each other and focusing on their hatred of Muslims and Arabs, so much so that Christian Zionists have completely overlooked the fact that they actually have more in common with Muslims than with Jews. Because at least Muslims respect Jesus and see him as a prophet, while to Jews, he was a lunatic with a Messiah complex and someone that they openly mock. Another fun fact is that most Christian Zionists have created a version of Israel in their head that doesn't exist. They imagine Israel looking a bit like a giant kibbutz, but where God dwells in amongst the community, Israelis are seen as partially divine, that is, until Christians meet their first Israeli. I used to love shocking American Christians with telling them that when I served in the army, I could have 3 free abortions if I needed. I would literally see their brains imploding at this very secular version of Israel contaminating their illusion. Okay, now it's Australia's turn to be under the magnifying glass. I'm going to talk about Bob Hawke. Surprised? Oh. Okay, who here knows much about Bob Hawke? Okay. Do you know about his Christian Zionist upbringing?
2: No.
0: Neither did I. Okay, so Bob Hawke is most famous for serving as Australia's Prime Minister from 1983 to 1991, making him the longest-serving Labor Prime Minister in Australian history. He is widely celebrated for his larrikin charm, sweeping economic reforms and landmark social policies, and his impressive ability to scull a beer. What doesn't get as much of a mention is that Hawke grew up in a religious home, with a father who was a Congregationalist minister, who also happened to be a Christian Zionist. Bob was very active in the church as a teenager until he participated in the World Christian Youth Congress in India when he was 23 years old. He then stepped away from the church. But similarly to me, stepping away from the church doesn't necessarily mean that you step away from Zionism. Even before becoming the prime minister, Hawke had a very close friendship with key Zionists. The most notable one was Golda Meir, the prime minister of Israel, who he met in 1971 while visiting Israel when he was president of the Australian Council of Trade Unions. It was Meir who famously urged him to advocate for Soviet Jews, an issue that became a lifelong crusade for Hawke. He played a crucial behind-the-scenes diplomatic role in this mass exodus. Hawke's tireless international lobbying alongside Izzy Liebler was pivotal in forcing the Soviet Union to open its borders, enabling hundreds of thousands of Jews to eventually settle in Israel. The same Russian immigrants that were my neighbors in the absorption center in 1985. It's helpful to know that during these years, Bob Hawke had a very close friendship, aka bromance, with Izzy Liebler. It wasn't just a political alliance. So who was Izzy Liebler? Liebler served as president of the Executive Council of Australian Jewry, as well as the chairman of the governing board of the World Jewish Congress. And interestingly enough, Izzy Liebler had a younger brother called Mark, who is still alive and well. Mark Liebler also formed a close decades-long connection with Bob Hawke. Their relationship built in the 1980s bridged trade unionism with the Australian Jewish lobby, fundamentally shaping Australian politics and international relations regarding the Middle East. Where have we heard the name Mark Liebler before? Do you remember how in 2010, Rudd's government expelled an Israeli diplomat after the Australian Federal Police discovered forged Australian passports that were used by Mossad agents for an assassination in Dubai? Well, the then Prime Minister, Kevin Rudd, alleged that Mark Liebler and the pro-Israel lobby were infuriated by his tough stance on the passport issue and conspired with Julia Gillard to plot his prime ministerial downfall. 21 days after Mark Liebler met with Kevin Rudd, Julia Gillard became prime minister. I'll let you connect those dots yourself. Another legacy that Hawke left behind is how he directly impacted a UN resolution. You might not be aware that back in 1975, 51 years ago, the UN adopted the resolution that Zionism is a form of racism and racial discrimination. Amazing. But then, in 1986, under Prime Minister Bob Hawke, Australia became the first country in the world to unanimously pass a parliamentary motion condemning the 3379 resolution. Hawke's government then spearheaded a diplomatic campaign that led to the UN rescinding the resolution in 1991. Crazy. Imagine how many lives could have been saved if Zionism had been restrained for the past 50 years. Hawke's Zionistic views eased off in his later years, but it's important that we don't let that distract us from the damage he caused over a few decades, and that still plays out today. And you should probably know that in Israel, there is a forest that was planted by the Jewish National Fund to cover destroyed Palestinian villages, to hide evidence of their existence, that is named in honor of Bob Hawke. That's a lot to take in. Are you guys still with me?
3: Yes.
0: Okay, we are now at point number four. How does Netanyahu keep Christians in bed with him? Christians donate an estimated $350 to $450 million to Israel every year, primarily driven by evangelical Christian Zionists. So it's super important to keep the Christians happy. But how do you do that while committing a genocide? It's easy. All you need to do is cloak your slaughter with biblical symbolism and language and the occasional Bible reference taken out of context, and Christians will dig their heads deeper into the sand while the Mediterranean Sea fills with blood. I'm going to give you three examples. The first is through social media. The organization that donates the most money is the International Fellowship of Christians and Jews, IFCJ. Yael Eckstein, who is the daughter of the founder, has perfected her Instagram account to keep her Christian audience happy. Yael is a religious Jew, but doesn't shy away from sharing lots of posts where she's seen with TV evangelists praying for her or meeting with Christian leaders. She makes Zionism look wholesome and loving by sharing heartfelt posts about her life in the Holy Land. And most importantly, Yael shares stories. And as I mentioned earlier, stories are much more powerful than political ideas. So she skillfully weaves her apartheid ideologies into her Instagram quilt. That looks oh so wholesome and innocent, and the Christians lap it up and keep sending their money, reminding themselves that God will bless whoever blesses Israel. The second example that I'm pulling from a giant pile of Hasbara, Israeli propaganda, is a conference that Israel hosted late last year for over 1,000 pastors and Christian influencers from the US. A childhood friend was one of these chosen pastors. They spent a week in the Holy Land being anointed with holy propaganda to help prepare them fight for an ideological war. Their week in the Holy Land included activities like praying at the Western Wall, and being taken on tour of Yad Vashem, the Holocaust Museum, without a single mention of the current Holocaust they are actively supporting. They were also taken to the Nova Festival site by the Gaza border, which has become a bit of a circus. It includes having virtual reality goggles put on. And for the next few moments, you get to experience what it was like being shot at on October 7th. Again, absolutely no mention of the genocide that at that point had been happening for over 2 years. Netanyahu himself met with these pastors and told them that they are now ambassadors for Israel, and it's their mission to return to their churches to remind their congregation to combat anti-Semitism and to keep praying for Israel. The pulpit must speak louder than the global propaganda. Now, this was only the practice run, because in 2026, the goal is to reach 1 million pastors. Now, the third example, it's a bit longer, but I want to show you the hidden symbolism that takes place that sends a signal to Christian Zionists that Israel is participating in a holy war and fulfilling biblical prophecy to justify murdering innocent lives. The most obvious example only happened earlier this year. Leading up to the US attacking Iran, I noticed that there was an excessive amount of religious language being used on social media. I started taking screenshots as proof that I wasn't imagining it. It didn't take me long to realize that it was very likely that the attack would deliberately coincide with the Jewish festival Purim. Purim celebrates the story of Queen Esther and how, thanks to her bravery, the Jewish people were saved while living in exile in Persia, instead of being genocided by the evil royal official Haman. This year, Purim started on Monday, March 2nd. So in the weeks leading up, I was bracing myself for the missiles to begin then. Much to my surprise, the first missile was launched on Saturday, February 28th at 10 a.m. Tehran time, 2 days before Purim. I think we're all aware that only 20 minutes later, a school was targeted. And horrifically, 170 civilians were killed, mostly children aged 6 to 12. As I was trying to absorb the news of the war crime that had just taken place, I started Googling, because I vaguely remembered something about the Bible passage that is read out the Sabbath before Purim. Sure enough, at exactly the same time as the first missile was launched by Israel's bitch, aka the US Army, the rabbis in the Holy Land were reading out the passage from the Bible about Amalek. This passage commands the Jewish people to remember what the nation of Amalek did to them upon leaving Egypt and to eventually obliterate their memory. This portion of the Bible is read immediately before Purim because Haman, the villain in the story, was a direct descendant of Amalek. Now, where have we heard the name Amalek before? On October 28th, 2023, 21 days after October 7th, Netanyahu spoke to the Zionist nation. This will be a victory of good over evil, of light over darkness, of life over death. In this war, we will stand steadfast, more united than ever, certain in the justice of our cause. This is the mission of our lives. This is also the mission of my life. He then directly quoted Deuteronomy 25:17. Remember what Amalekites did to you. We remember and we fight. Amalek is also mentioned in 1 Samuel 15:3. Now go and smite Amalek and utterly destroy all that they have and spare them not, but slay both man and woman, infant and suckling, ox and sheep, camel and ass. By synchronizing the timing of the attack on Iran to coincide with the story of Amalek, Netanyahu was very cleverly signaling to his evangelical Christian supporters that this is a holy war and he's fulfilling biblical prophecy. This is exactly what the Christian Zionists get off on. That's the end of that segment, and just one more to go. So part five, a heartbreaking story, and then let's imagine together what a Zionist-free Palestine can look and feel like. For the past few months, we have come together every couple of Sundays to expose the truth about Zionism. And I really want to encourage you to look at the Anti-Zionism Australia YouTube page and watch the previous seminars. You will learn a lot about the history of Zionism. But it would be remiss of me to finish our series without painting a picture for a future that is free of Zionism. But before I do that, I want to share a short story from Gaza with you. Because as I said before, stories are more powerful than political statements. There are, of course, thousands and thousands of stories that I could have picked from. But I'm choosing this one because the woman I want to talk about is a friend of friends of mine. And in some ways, her story is symbolic of the Palestinian people. Except I'm going to add something to the ending that will hopefully paint a positive picture for the future in the midst of the despair. Ilham Farah was an 84-year-old firecracker of a woman. She was born in Gaza in 1939. 9 years before the Nakba, which makes her older than the state of Israel. Her father was the beloved Palestinian poet, Hanna Dada Farah, and her family's roots grew deeply into Gaza for many centuries. Ilham was the first music teacher in Gaza and taught hundreds of students how to play instruments and to love music. Farah means joy, and Ilham Farah was known for her red hair, big hat, and her giant smile that matched her giant spirit. My friends describe her as their second mother, who gave them a sense of home and safety when they lived in Gaza as missionary kids in the 80s. Everyone loved Ilham, and nobody could tell her what to do. In November 2023, Ilham was sheltering with hundreds of Palestinians in the Holy Family Church in Gaza City. Christians, Muslims, it didn't matter. The church took them in to keep them safe. I've heard different reasons. Some say that Ilham wanted to go home to collect winter clothes for those sheltering. Others say she was going home to collect food. Even back then, in November 2023, the people in Gaza were already hungry. We will never know exactly why. But on Sunday, November 12th, 2023, Ilham organized for a driver to collect her from her church after sneaking out without telling anyone. Once they got closer to her home, the driver said he couldn't take her any further because it was too dangerous. Ilham, being Ilham, decided to walk the rest of the way. Around the corner from her home, an Israeli sniper aimed at his target and shot 84-year-old Ilham below her knee, and she collapsed on the hard ground. Ilham had her mobile phone with her and called her relatives, who were back at the church unaware of her daring escape. They immediately contacted the Red Cross. And just like what happened with little Hind Rajab, who was trapped in a car for hours with her dead relatives, the Red Cross was not given clearance by the Israeli army to dispatch an ambulance. So her relatives called neighbors to help. And despite seeing her bleeding on the street below and hearing her screams for help, there was nothing that they could do, because of the snipers aiming their machine guns at anyone who would attempt to help. Ilham was bleeding to death, but was strong enough to call her family who lived in Canada to say goodbye, as well as her priest back at the church, asking him to do the prayer for death. Kelam remained on the ground all through the night, still breathing, but with a pool of blood slowly expanding around her. The next morning, the Israeli army, knowing full well that Ilam was still alive, came down her street in a giant tank and crushed Ilam to death. I'm no longer religious, but when we talk about death, religious imagery can help soothe the pain. So I want to end my talk with painting a picture of the New Jerusalem that Ilam would have prayed for as a descendant of the ancient first Christians in Palestine, and that she deserved to experience in her lifetime. This New Jerusalem will have Palestine as its cornerstone. The mountains and the hills will break out in song as the Palestinian diaspora returns to their homeland. Each stone in the city wall will be engraved with the names of those martyred. Equality, justice, and collective liberation will be the city gates. It will be a single democratic state where all people live as equal citizens, free from military occupation, apartheid, and systematic displacement. Deeply rooted olive trees will stand tall as a reminder of the steadfast resilience of the Palestinian people, a defiant, active hope rooted in human survival, active solidarity, resistance to oppression. Sumud is the Arabic word that defines the Palestinian spirit, and it will echo throughout the world, calling out to indigenous people and to those of us who will listen. Inshallah, may justice come quickly, and may we all live to see free Palestine. I mean, one of the banners I recently had said, why should the Palestinians pay the price for racism in Europe? And I think that is a hard one to argue with. You know, why didn't Europe have to fix racism? Like, why did the Palestinians have to be done with that problem? I think that might break through for some people. The other thing, what I found, and it really highlighted when I was preparing for this, was I've always had 1948 as my starting point. That's always what I go back to. And it's so interesting, sort of almost like feeling my brain, and it was already happening with these seminars, you know, sort of moving the starting point back to the 1800s and looking at it from, you know, at Israel from that perspective, and just going, wow, this happened way before the Holocaust. This plan was well and truly already on its way before the Holocaust. And you keep hearing, you know, as Zionists say, oh, the Holocaust is why we needed to do this. I said, well, then why did it start back in the 1800s? You know, it's just something to think about. But yeah, it's very hard to get through cult mentality. Yes?
3: What was it that enabled you to break through that brainwashing?
0: I won't do it justice, but basically there was no way I could have gone from being a Zionist to being an anti-Zionist. But it was too big of a step. I had to come through other causes first. So for me, it was volunteering with people seeking asylum and sort of starting to see the world through their eyes and their sort of, you know, power imbalances. And so that was like my starting point. From there, it went to First Nations, seeing, you know, the injustice with First Nation people and Indigenous stuff. And then it was even with the queer community and sort of starting to see things from their perspective. And by the time 2014 came around, I think I'd had enough sort of that sort of really looking at the world in terms of power dynamics. And I'd been married to a guy who was reading Noam Chomsky, and he was trying to get me to like have these conversations. I was like, dude, we need to talk about our marriage, not like Middle East. What was my argument? Because I only remember saying to him, hey, you're reading a book. This is all theory for you, but you will never understand what it's like to step on a bus and have to start scan the bus in case there's a suicide bomber on that bus and you're going to get killed. So, you know, it's all great for you to read these Chomsky books, but it's not embodied, right? So that I remember saying that to him, but I don't remember beyond that, and I'm sure he'll remember. So I do want to ask him about that. So the soil was prepared, right? I had started looking at the world in terms of power dynamics and all that, social justice, all these things. And then 2014, Gaza was being attacked by Israel. And thanks to Google, I was able to sit down and I just Googled
4: Gaza images. I don't know why I did it. I don't know what, you know. And I got into, it must have been Al Jazeera. Saw the images, and I think one of the first images that came up was, you know, that classic Gaza rubble, you know, the road with the rubble, the broken apartments, and there was a torso of a toddler. That's it. Just a torso. And it was that moment where just everything became so clear to me. It was like, you know, here's a dead child because, you know, and I didn't understand all, I've had to like, it's 12 years ago, so I've basically gone through like schooling to become an anti-Zionist, but I didn't have the language back then. I didn't really understand it, but I felt it. I felt that it was wrong, and then I had to sort of build on that feeling of it being wrong. I was out almost like the next day with a banner. Like, it was that quick that I was like, right, you know, and it's been, I've sort of hit the ground running and, you know, haven't stopped since. But, you know, I'm still learning stuff. I'm still sort of having to, like, strip my brain of Zionism. It's that sort of deeply ingrained. I think what I've learned the hard way is that when we talk about humans, it's messy. It's never going to be one or the other. It's never going to be that sort of black and white, light and, you know, day and night. Anyway, like, it's just messy. And humans are annoying, and there's personalities, and, you know, people are not going to agree on everything. And I would say that just like with everything else in life, there's going to be variants of anti-Zionism. I think at the moment, it's very helpful. It sounds terrible, but like to focus on the genocide, you know, for example, in Gaza, and to just be like, you know what, we can discuss all the topics, but the house is burning now. Let's get the people out of the burning house, and once we have done that, we can discuss the borders of the garden, and we can talk about what's in the, who put what in the, you know, basement, and who owns the whatever, you know. But for now, it's just such a humanitarian urgency to like stop the killing. I do want to highlight, and we'll end on this, is privilege. We all have privilege. I actually look at my Palestinian friends, I think, well, it's a privilege to actually grow up understanding this stuff. I know you have to learn the hard way, but it's a privilege, because having to unlearn and learn it as an adult is really hard. So, you know, the idea that you grow up with these things is a gift in many ways. But we all have privilege. We all need to use it. And don't think about what other people are doing. Do what you can within your capacity. But we all, you know, we all need to think creatively about how to use a privilege and to get organized and to work, collaborate together. Anyways, I'll end on that. Thank you.
1: 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I'm David Barsamian. Thank you for listening.

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2: I think race could be a factor in terms of black communities, brown communities are often overlooked in tragic situations.
3: Residents of Gary, Indiana struggle after storm knocks out power for nearly 2 weeks. Massive wildfire outside of Reno, Nevada forces 90,000 people to evacuate. Plus,
4: as far as my administration is concerned, the fight for the future of the Boundary Waters is over.
3: Minnesota Governor Tim Walz signs ban on mining near pristine Boundary Waters Wilderness.
1: Good luck to him. All of those stories and more straight ahead from BradBlog.com. I'm Brad Friedman.
3: And I'm Desi Doyen.
1: Stand by for 6 minutes of independent green news, politics, analysis, and snarky comment.
4: These people can't manage a reflecting pool, so why would we think they could manage this mine?
1: Well, they can't, but I bet there's a few Trump donors who would like to try. This is your Green News Report. Okay, Desi Doyen, kind of getting to that point where it feels like endless summer right around now, but what do you got for us today?
3: Well, first, it is an endless summer.
1: I knew it.
3: We've got another wave of prolonged extreme heat broiling the southern half of the U.S. Forecasters warn that some areas will not cool down overnight, with dangerously high overnight temperatures above 80 degrees. Hot overnights make it harder to cool down the human body, increasing the risk of heat-related illnesses and death. Numerous studies confirm that all over the world, nights are warming faster than days due to climate change, driven by humanity's burning of fossil fuels. In other news, residents of Northwest Indiana are still without electricity nearly 2 weeks after a deadly, historic storm struck Gary, Indiana on August 11th, causing widespread damage, downed trees, and power lines.
1: No power for 2 weeks. In this heat.
3: Yes. As we go to air, thousands of residents and businesses in the majority black city are still struggling without power amid the sweltering, humid August heat. On MS Now, Grammy award-winning rapper Freddie Gibbs, a native of Gary, linked the delay to race and chronic underfunding and state and federal neglect.
5: This isn't a problem that started with the storm. You know, we are a predominantly black city that, you know, tends to get ignored. And it's just sad that it takes a national crisis, you know, for us to, you know, get some type of attention whatsoever.
3: In Reno, Nevada, more than 90,000 people were forced to evacuate over the weekend from the fast-moving Hawk Fire that ignited over the weekend and quickly spread among extremely dry fuel and gale-force winds, destroying more than 30 homes. Mm. On Monday, officials said fire crews have gained some ground on the fire and that it was human-caused, but gave no specifics. The fire knocked out power to about 10,000 customers in 90-degree heat, underscoring once again that our infrastructure is not ready for 21st century climate impacts.
1: It has been extraordinarily dry in Nevada this summer.
3: Yes.
1: For a few years, in fact, but certainly over this summer. And the fact that they're having such trouble containing it really at all is kind of shocking after all of these days.
3: Yes. And over in Europe, historic unprecedented wildfires have exposed buried bombs and mines from World War I and II, and some of them have even exploded in the intense heat.
1: Yikes.
3: A new study finds that our new era of historic, massive, climate-intensified wildfires is permanently altering the makeup of forests in some regions. The researchers found that climate change is warming up and drying out forests faster than tree species can evolve in response to survive. Some forests never return after high-intensity wildfires sweep through, and in some areas, the trees are being permanently replaced by shrubs and chaparral.
1: Well, we didn't really need those trees anyway. Perfect opportunity to build new data centers.
3: Finally, Minnesota Governor Tim Walz last week issued an executive order to temporarily prohibit certain types of mining in the public's pristine Boundary Waters Canoe Area Wilderness. State agencies will halt all permitting of mining projects in the Rainy River Headwaters watershed and review existing leases to ensure the Boundary Waters is protected long term. The move comes after the Republican-controlled U.S. Congress overturned a 20-year mining ban in the area. Mining threatens the region's drinking water supply and its billion-dollar outdoor recreation sector. Here's Governor Walz.
4: As far as my administration is concerned, the fight for the future of the Boundary Waters is over. The verdict is in. The decision's been made. We will protect this place forever.
1: And so now what we've got here is a fight between the federal government, led by Donald J. Trump, and the state government, led by Tim Walz, who Donald Trump hates.
3: Maybe. It's temporary, but the next Minnesota governor will decide what happens next.
1: Mm-hmm. We'll keep our eyes on that. For much more on all of these stories and the ones we couldn't get to today, check out our website at greennews.bradblog.com. I'm Brad Friedman.
3: And I'm Desi Doyen.
1: And this has been your Green News Report.

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1: 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And we've got JoJo Sachs in the studio, and she is with Books for Prisoners. JoJo, thanks for coming in. Tell us what the group's about.
3: We're a volunteer collective that sends books inside prisons and facilities all over Florida. We're fully volunteer, and we pack books at the Civic Media Center.
1: And how big a demand is there for this?
3: It's massive. We've got almost 200 facilities in the state.
1: Wow.
3: We're the only crew in Florida doing this type of work, so we get hundreds of requests per week.
1: Now, CMC being a progressive organization, do you have a problem getting books that would match the CMC's philosophy into the prisons?
3: So Florida actually has the most banned books out of any state.
1: Really?
3: There's more than 22,000 banned titles. And so sometimes we have challenges getting books in. Other times we're able to get in what we need. It just depends on the day and who's working in the mailroom that day.
1: Okay. And if people want to donate books, or they're involved with the prisoner and want to get books to a prisoner, how do they reach you?
3: So folks can request books at our mailing address at the Civic Media Center. So that would be to Gainesville Books to Prisoners at 433 South Main Street, Gainesville, Florida, 32601. Additionally, if folks are interested in packing books and volunteering, they can come out on any first or third Tuesday of the month at 6 p.m. There we pack all the books and mail them off. Additionally, we always need funds for postage as well as soft cover books. Additionally, if folks on the outside want to check out our Instagram, it's at GNVBooks2Prisoners. They can send us a message there, or they can email us as well, which is all on our Instagram.
1: JoJo Sachs with Books for Prisoners.
3: Thank you.
1: Thanks for coming in.

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2: And welcome, everybody, to the beautiful and historic Lyric Theater here in our hometown of Lexington, Kentucky. We are broadcasting all over the world, celebrating this amazing and wonderful world of grassroots music. We liken Wood Songs to a multimedia front porch where artists come from everywhere to be on our stage. They come from Australia to Ireland, New Zealand to New York, Yuma, Arizona to the Yukon and across Canada. We tell them all, you don't have to be famous to be on Wood Songs. You just have to be very, very good. And that is the case on this broadcast. We have a spectacular artist from South Carolina, from North Carolina, a wonderful Wood Songs kid from South Carolina. But first up is an amazing artist that comes to us all the way from Canada. He's one of the major award winners of the blues music world. He's known for his very powerful and dynamic voice, and we're very proud that he's going to be introducing songs from his new album right now. He's going to do a tune called Take Me Back. Please welcome the incredible artist Matt Anderson from Canada on the Wood Songs Old Time Radio.

0: All the way from Canada, Matt Anderson. It's so nice to have you back. This is your second time visiting us.
1: Thanks for having me.
0: No, this is great. So coming in from Canada, of course, there's a lot of great artists from Canada. People like Gordon Lightfoot, of course, who we just recently lost. Joni Mitchell, mm-hmm. Neil Young. These were all folks that you grew up listening to. And so what were their inspirations for Matt Anderson?
1: A lot of them sang about home, which is something you didn't hear come across in the radio stations a whole lot. You know, we didn't get local radio stations. Our stations came from far away, for the most part, a classic rock station and a country station. So we didn't hear a lot of songs about Manitoba lots mm-hmm. of times, or Regina. So that was always kind of nice, just to hear a voice that kind of, you know, felt like it was spoken a little closer to your own place.
0: Well, and music was obviously not just the other Canadian artists that would inspire you, but your home life was very, mm-hmm. very musical, especially your grandfather.
1: Yeah.
0: Growing up. Tell me about your grandfather and the Saturday nights at Grandpa's.
1: So my grandfather played fiddle, Mom played piano, and anytime the family gets together, it was music. So music wasn't something we did as a career choice. It was more what you did because you were kind of forced into it more than anything, really. It was just, I had a guitar in my hands pretty early on. And, music was always around. You know, it was a small town, small community, and it was a big part of every night, especially the weekends, you know. And, you know, we'd have fiddle tunes on Saturday night and gospel tunes on Sunday morning.
0: Well, that sounds like a lot of fun, a nice way to grow up around music, kind of
1: Absolutely.
0: A very front porch atmosphere.
1: Absolutely,
0: yeah. So when did Matt Anderson realize that your voice could blow the back wall out of a theater?
1: That came from singing in bars and trying to be louder than the drunks, pretty much. That's all that was. That came from necessity. I always sang with my mom, you know, when I was a kid, but as I just started playing in bars and realized I had to be, you know, loud to be heard, that's kind of where that came from, I guess.
0: Well, you're kind of a musical toggle switch because, I mean, backstage, you're sort of the gentle giant. You're, you know, you're very, very kind and sweet and rather quiet. Then you walk out on stage and the toggle switch blows, and then, boom, there's Matt Anderson.
1: I don't think people would want to hang out with me if I was the boom backstage, I don't think.
0: Well, you certainly boomed the front stage. Now, your new album is sort of a change in direction for you. It's your songs, your voice, and you're known for that powerful crank to 11 like we just heard. I mean, that's the Matt Anderson everybody is familiar with. But the new album, there's a gentler side to Matt Anderson.
1: The producer, Josh, who's a good friend of mine, was all his idea, really. You know, he loves the parts of my shows where we'd kind of chill out and get quiet for a moment, and he just wanted to chase the album, chasing that idea for the whole thing. So that's what we did, all live off the floor in the studio, no headphones, just really quiet and chill, and just kept it all pretty relaxed.
0: So when you say live off the floor, you know, for the audience sake, there's not a lot of multi-tracking going on.
1: No, we did very little of that, pretty much. So by the time we were done recording a song, that was it. We'd move on to the next one. No going back. And
0: that's kind of a very pure way of doing an album.
1: It is, yeah. It's not for everybody. I like doing it that way. You can't hide behind anything.
0: Well, we don't want to hide behind the songs on your new album. And again, it's a different direction for Matt Anderson. He's a brilliant artist all the way from Canada. He's going to play the title cut to this amazing new album. New direction, new voice and sound is called Hammer and the Rose. This is the title cut. It's Matt Anderson on the Wood Song, Old Time Radio.

Title cut from his album Hammer and the Rose from Canada, Matt Anderson. If you want to know more about the music of Matt Anderson, his tour schedule, if you want to make his music part of your home music collection, all you got to do is visit the Wood Songs website, click on the archive page. This is show number 1149. We're going to tell you more about Matt Anderson, as well as our next artist, all the way from Asheville, North Carolina. She also comes from an incredibly musical family, just like Matt Anderson, and banjo and the fiddle. She's got the fiddle in her hand right now. She's going to introduce herself with a song that's very appropriately titled after her. I think it's called Phenomenal. Please welcome Elizabeth McCorvey to the Wood Songs. Okay.

0: Song is appropriately called Phenomenal. Elizabeth McCurry, it's very nice to have you here.
1: Thank you. It's so nice to be here.
0: So, and you're playing the fiddle. A fiddle, violin, we should say, is what you grew up around.
1: Yes, I started playing when I was 3.
0: And you come from, like Matt, the violin was very prominent when you were youngster. And you're from a very musical family as well. Your father, Everett, of course, is one of the heroes of the opera world.
1: Yeah.
0: Who we know.
1: Yeah, I'm a big fan of Everett.
0: I bet you are. So now, as you grew musically and established yourself in Asheville, North Carolina, which is a beautiful community, we were just there with Woodsongs. We gifted 1,800 instruments for the musicians who lost everything. And Helene, your role as an artist in an area devastated like that. I mean, you've seen a lot of other artists step up and try to help, haven't you?
1: Mm-hmm. Yeah.
0: So now you have a career. Not just musical, but you're also a clinical social worker. So explain to the audience what that is.
1: Yeah, so I'm a licensed clinical social worker, and I'm a psychotherapist, and I'm actually an equine facilitated psychotherapist. So I support the healing of my clients by bringing them to the barn and playing with horses and examining their role in relationships.
0: Well, that's we're in the horse country of the world out here, so that's a... We certainly get that. But explain to someone perhaps from Detroit or Connecticut or listeners, you know, in the urban areas, you know, how does that help?
1: Well, I can learn a lot about my clients based on how they engage with the horses. So I usually start an activity by saying, just go out and say hi to the horse and see what you think. And some people like run up to the horse, and some people say like, oh no, I don't want to get too close. I might be bothering him, or he doesn't like me because he walked away. And that gives me an insight into maybe how they approach new relationships. So then we get to practice what it might be like to not assume that you're a bother, or maybe not run up and pet the new being you're meeting on the face.
0: Well, let's take that world. Now let's merge it back into your music, because the music world is not unlike what you're dealing with with the horses and stuff, because musicians need validation, they need kindness,
1: so
0: they need communication.
1: I need a lot of validation.
0: So. I don't know. You're doing pretty darn good there,
1: Thank
0: honey.
1: Thank you. Oh, keep it coming. I love it.
0: So you took a chance with music, and you sort of did a deep dive into the world of folk and roots music, and you sort of put causes around your music and what it's for. Mm-hmm. So explain that part of it.
1: Yeah. I think music is really the most important tool of the revolution. And I think that the revolution, whatever it looks like, is going to have a soundtrack. And I think that it's an important piece of exploring how we engage in the world. And it's such a timestamp for what is happening. So you can listen to the lyrics and get a sense of what was happening, what it felt like. And whatever comes up in you as the music is playing and you're listening to the lyrics can connect you to the people that wrote it, the people that experienced what they were experiencing when they shared the music, and so I think it's a great connector.
0: Well, there was a band, Carolina Chocolate Drops.
1: I've heard of Carolina Chocolate Drops.
0: Rhiannon, of course, Giddens, you know, and they sort of took that lead in that world, and you're sort of following in those kind of footsteps. Mm-hmm. And so, how do you find the audience reacting? Because your messaging is from the African American experience, which is good. That needs a voice. Mm-hmm. It needs to be spoken. And you're doing it in that folk and roots world, which is a different kind of audience to begin with, right? And you're doing it with a fiddle and a banjo and a cello and all these other things that you play, right? So, what is the audience reaction to all that?
1: They don't always love it, but people don't always like hearing the truth. But I'm a therapist, so I can hold all of that.
0: Well, we're going to get a sampling of one of those kind of songs as you pick up your banjo. All right, she's got an album out called Songs I Sent You, and this is going to be one of those message songs that she performs. This time it's going to be on her banjo. This is called Riot Blues. It's Elizabeth McCorvey on the Woodsongs, Old Time Radio.

0: from a great album called Songs I Sent You, Riot Blues, the voice of Elizabeth McCorvey, whistles provided by Lefty Carmian on the acoustic guitar. We're going to introduce the other member of her band in the second half hour. Two very powerful voices on this broadcast. Of course, Elizabeth McCorvey. We've got Matt Anderson from Canada. Oh, and wait till you meet this week's Wood Songs Kid. We will be back right after this.
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2: Thank you, Dom. Welcome back, everybody. There's a member of the Carolina Chocolate Drops. We were talking about them earlier. Welcome to our broadcast here at our home base at the Lyric Theater in our hometown of Lexington, Kentucky. We're at the crossroads of America's folk and bluegrass music, the gateway city to the beautiful Appalachian Mountains, and dare I say, the mural capital of the world. We're on the air on over 500 radio stations like the North, 103.3 WDSC-FM in Duluth, Minnesota, Valley Heritage Radio in Ontario, Canada, Country Radio in New Zealand, WDLG-FM in Dillingham, Alaska, just to say a few. We want to say hi to all the folks tuning out there. We're also on American Forces Radio Network, which puts this show on the air, two different channels in 177 nations, from South Korea to Kuwait, plus every single military base in the world, every U.S. naval ship in the world, every Coast Guard vessel sailing in North America gets to hear this broadcast as we bring them a little taste of home. And as always, we want to say hello to the men and women that are tuning in out there, the fans and the public that get to hear the show. We're on public television coast to coast, the RFD television network nationwide. We're also in schools with lesson plans, and that's why this time, every broadcast, we invite a youngster from somewhere in America to come on our show. They get to sing one song on a national broadcast in the presence of seasoned touring artists like Elizabeth McCorvey, very powerful voice, Matt Anderson, a multi-award-winning Canadian artist, and all the way from 6 Mile, South Carolina. Let's welcome 14-year-old Jason Stone. How you doing, Jason? Judson Stone. So now you're here with your acoustic guitar. You're 14 years old. How long have you been playing your guitar?
3: I've been playing my guitar for about 5 years, I'd say.
2: About 5 years. So you started like you were like nine mm-hmm. years old. Was that you're kind of like Matt Anderson there? So was that what made you want to play the guitar at 9 years old?
3: I saw my dad playing. He played while I was growing up a lot, and I just thought it was a really cool thing to get into. And I had a ukulele that I got when I was like 2 years old, and I just kind of beat on that thing, you know, pretend it was a baseball bat sometimes, and then pretend it was like a, you know, electric. But I just really got interested in that and decided to learn, and here now.
2: So who are some of your guitar heroes? You're here with a very nice acoustic guitar, and you're sort of leaning towards the bluegrass world, right? So who are some of the artists that you would listen to that would inspire you?
3: Yeah, so a lot of the people I really love and really listen to a lot is people like Tony Rice, obviously a great bluegrass musician, mm-hmm. and newer people like Dan Tominski, and then a lot of just bluegrass guitarists like that. And I'm also into a lot of old country stuff, you know, like Brent Mason style, chicken picking stuff, and yeah, it's just really interesting to me.
2: Brent is an amazing guitar player, isn't he? Yeah. Mm-hmm. So now we have a definite theme going on here because Elizabeth McCorvey comes from a musical family, and we listened to Matt talking about his grandfather and growing up. And you and your dad write songs together, right?
3: We do, yes.
2: And you're gonna perform a song that you and your dad wrote together, right? So this is a tune called Snow. He's from 6 Mile, South Carolina. He's 14 years old. This week's Wood Songs kid, Judson Stone on Wood Songs Old Time Radio.

He's 14 years old, all the way from 6 miles, South Carolina, 14-year-old Judson Stone, and he wrote that song, Snow, with his father, Jake. I think we give praise to the fathers and the mothers that help all these kids. If you've got a youngster that you think belongs on our broadcast, we want to hear from you. If you're the parent or the guardian, just go to the WoodSongs website, click on the kids page, and we look at every single submission that comes in. And we're very glad to say that Judson's going to be returning to WoodSongs in a couple months as part of the WoodSongs Kids TV series. That he is amazing at 14 years old. And Matt, I'm very sorry to say that you have to follow the WoodSongs kid. He's got a new album called Hammer and the Rose. This is a tune called Way Ahead of You. It is from Canada, Matt Anderson on the WoodSongs.

0: The album is called Hammer and the Rose. That's a tune called Way Ahead of You. Matt Anderson from Canada, you know, a little bit more energy in your performances and you might win some awards or something. Rick, I'm going to brag a little bit on you while you're tuning your guitar. Matt Anderson from Canada was the first Canadian to win the International Blues Challenge. He's a multiple Maple Blues Award winner, including Entertainer of the Year, European Blues Award for Best Acoustic Performer, multiple Juno nominations, which is the Canadian version of the Grammys. He's toured with Bo Diddley, Buddy Guy, Greg Allman, the Sadesky Trucks Band, Little Feat, Johnny Lang, Beth Hart, and many others. You are a rock star, my friend. You're like the guy.
1: Wasn't that good at 14, though.
0: Well, I was going to say, let's talk about this this young kid, Judson Stone. You're sitting next to him. You're watching him play. He's 14 years old.
1: I just wanted to beat him up, I'm going to be honest.
0: You know, it does make you wonder where it comes from at 14, right? These little kids, you think they're little, and they just, you know, they're little mini Bela Fleck and little
2: fantastic.
0: Mini Chris Thiele's, and right?
1: I can't wait for when you're 20.
0: So what? At 14 years old, where were you musically?
1: I just started on guitar. Before that, I played tuba.
0: Tuba?
1: Yep. But tuba wasn't good for parties, really. So I picked up guitar because I wanted to be able to sing along and, you know, do the songs I like to listen to on the radio. And tuba just wasn't it. So.
0: Well, I never heard anybody wanting to play the tuba to meet women, but, you know.
1: And you never will.
0: I was going to say, things are different in Canada. I'm not used to that. What is the music world like in Canada? Canada tends to be more protective of their artists. In America, it's a kind of a free-for-all. Everything's open, mm-hmm. which is a good side. Yeah. But Canada protects the artists. They make sure that there's a certain equality to it.
1: We do have a very good... they try to be good as they can. Arts support system, you know, there's lots of funding for artists to make music and to get out on the road. You know, we have a thing called a Star Maker, and it's meant for us to go out and tour and support us when we can't make any money for ourselves yet. A lot of systems like that are in place that help us make records, get recordings out. It's pretty fortunate that way. I know not every country has that.
0: Were you able to benefit that from that yourself, you know, with this? And that's sort of a very generous thing for a country to do for their artists.
1: Yeah, I mean, we hang on to our culture as much as we can. You know, sometimes it slips away more than we like, I think, but... yeah, we like ourselves.
0: In your opinion, I mean, you see young kids like Judson over here from South Carolina, and the way you grew up, you see Elizabeth McCorvey sitting next to you. She's going to perform next, you know. But, you know, these kids coming up from musical families going out on their own, the encouragement that the society around them, call it government or system or whatever you want, that lends its support to artists. What does that do to the communities around those artists?
1: For me, I mean, music has become one of our biggest exports from a lot of the communities, and I think that's the best way to shine a light on them. I get to travel around quite a bit, and I definitely find music and food is the best way to find out about people. We got good bits of both, so I'm going to put it out there.
0: Well, it's good for governments to support artists, communities, grants and stuff, but it's really good to have a father that is going to support his son's dream to go into music, right?
1: Absolutely.
0: And your dad, when it came time for you to get your first touring vehicle, what did he do?
1: He co-signed, yep. I think he was tired of me banging up the sides of his car with the speakers, so he was like, time to get your own.
0: One would listen to Matt Anderson and think, well, you don't need a PA system, but who helped you get a PA system?
1: Yeah, that was all on Mom and Dad. They were supporters from day one, still are.
0: So it's really important for parents to get behind their kids because a lot of times art and music, it's not viewed as a job.
1: It's not, and you know, at home, like any place else, sports was always given the big push. You know, we love to see our basketball stars and our hockey stars for sure, but none of them have touring careers, so I don't worry about it, I guess.
0: Well, you're going to perform you're going to perform a song in tribute to your dad.
1: Yep.
0: It's on your new album, Hammer and the Rose. This is about his father. It's called Always Be Your Son. It's Matt Anderson on the Wood Songs. Old time.

0: person.
1: That is a song. Matt Anderson, his album is Hammer and the Rose, and that's worth getting just to have that song as part of your home music collection. Just go to the Wood Songs website, click on the archive page. This is show number 1149. We'll tell you how you can connect with Matt Anderson, as well as our next artist, who is equally as wonderful, very powerful voice. She's got her fiddle in her hand. She's got a good album called Songs I Sent You. This is a tune called Road in Hell. It's Elizabeth McCorvey on the Wood Songs. Okay. Thank you.

0: It's a very powerful album.
1: Thank you.
0: Songs I Sent You is the name of the album. Let's give some props to Lefty Carmian on acoustic guitar, Danny Cecil playing bass, with the great Elizabeth McCorvey. And you have a definite, while you're picking up your banjo on the next song, you have a definite Appalachian flavor to your songs, but you're adding a kind of a missing voice to the Appalachian message.
1: Well, thank you. I appreciate that.
0: Well, but it's true, right? And you have a lot of distinctive messaging in your songs, mm-hmm. and you do that by design.
1: Yeah, you know, I try. I think... you know, black and brown folks have often been excluded from folk music and Appalachian music, even though we've been making it the whole time. Just because people haven't been listening doesn't mean it hasn't been there. Mm-hmm. And so I think that the opportunity to get to share my Appalachian sounding songs on this stage is such an honor. So thank you.
0: Well, and you do it so well. I mean, it's one thing to notice the missing link, but then to be that voice of that link, you have to attract the audience. You have to be good at it, right?
1: Thank you.
0: So now you've got your banjo. Is the fiddle your primary instrument, or is it the banjo?
1: I'm primarily a fiddle player. I've gotten as good at the banjo as I plan on getting. I think it's important. I think it's important for people to know that we can just quoted, be average.
0: You just quoted most banjo players that I know.
1: You know, I'm a great fiddle player, great singer, very average banjo player, and
0: well,
1: that feels fine to me.
0: We're gonna watch you excel at being average right now. From her
1: Thank
0: album
1: you.
0: Songs I Sent You, this is a tune called "Don't Let Me Out." Elizabeth McCorvey on the Wood Songs, Old Time Radio Hour.

0: Wasn't it great having Elizabeth McCarvey on our broadcast all the way from 6 Mile, South Carolina? This week's WoodSongs kid, 14-year-old Judson Stone, did a great job. Multi-award-winning artist from Canada, Matt Anderson as well. All this wonderful music, and they all have this one thing in common. Their families support them. Their families help them. Their families got behind them. There was a wonderful artist that wrote to a relative, and he said, "I will never be a great artist. I just know it." If you have an artist in your family, don't deny them. Don't put down their creativity. Don't make them feel bad because of the creative side of their world. The artist who said that was Vincent van Gogh. Look what his family probably missed out on. My name is Michael Jonathan. I'm a folk singer. I am a song farmer. We'll see you next week on the Wood Song.
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2: 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Michael's opening song was Songs Farmer Blues from the Song Farmer album featuring Raymond McLean on the mandolin. Our chief engineer is Jerome Gall. Our TV director is Maria Claire. Technical assistants are Brian Klaus and Garrick Anderson, Dan Field, and Gavin Clark. The Wood Songs crew member of the week is Kurt Jefferson, and our Wood Songs partner of the week is Brookie Thomas. 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For Michael Jonathan and the entire WoodSongs crew, this is Dorothy Edwards. We hope you'll join us again next week for the WoodSongs Old Time Radio Hour.

0: Can I ask you a question?
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1: 5 cents a day, that's only $18.25 a year. 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
1: All right, I'll do it today.

pleasure being here tonight. Hope you enjoyed the show. And right now, I'm going to play the first number that Dave Bartholomew and I wrote and recorded together in 1949, called The Fat Man.

All right, my babies, you are listening to the Mojo Show, edition 012, and we started out the show way on down the Mississippi River with the Fat Man, Fast Domino, singing My Girl Josephine. Then we chugged on up the river, back in time, a little bit, to listen to Gus Cannon's Jug Stompers. Excuse me. They were a jug band playing on Beale Street in Memphis. They were an offshoot or an imitation of the original Memphis Street Jug Band with Will Shade.

That was Maria Muldaur with Tuba Skinny doing a more modern take on that jug band sound. Before that, we heard the original Memphis jug band with Will Shade, and they were doing the KC Moan. Will Shade was a progenitor or the first known guy that we know about that was down there on Beale Street playing the music, made himself a washboard bass. He claimed he invented that. He took an old wash tub and attached a broomstick through it in the middle of it and attached a string onto it and maintained the tension. And that way you could play the a bass sound. Now, the tuba sounds were obtained through blowing through the air across the lip of a jug. Boop, boop, boop. Sorry, I didn't do a very good job. And, you know, later on they incorporated some kazoos, which should substitute for a trumpet, of course. And percussion was done with a washboard or with pots and pans, whatever you could find. See, these guys didn't have as much money. New Orleans at that time was a more exotic port. They were bringing in goods from all over the world. But Memphis was still a big port city. They didn't have that kind of money. Not everybody could afford those nice brass instruments. So they made do with what they had, and they made the sounds that they could. And Will Shade was a big part of that down on Beale Street. You could load up cotton down in New Orleans, make the chug-a-lug up to Memphis, unload some stuff, load up more grains, maybe more cotton, actually, more loading up anyway, various goods moving up and forth when you get paid when you're on Beale Street in Memphis. And Beale Street on Memphis has got wine, women, and song. Everything that a young man needs when he's just been paid. And when you hit Beale Street, you were liable to see Will Shade playing with any number of musicians, amongst whom early on was none other than our beloved Memphis Minnie, who has been featured numerous times here on The Mojo Show. Sorry, I just found that sound effect, and it makes me feel important when I talk. Let's listen to a little Memphis Minnie throwing it down for us, shall we? Killer Diller Blues.

And that was Gus Cannon's Jug Stompers with the Bugle Rag. Gus Cannon started his jug band shortly after he saw the success of Will Shade, and he was early on. And Gus Cannon also took on, both these guys were mentors to numerous musicians, some of whom became household names and some of whom didn't. Will Shade, of course, Memphis Minnie, joined his band, and he later took on a young Charlie Musselwhite under his wing. Now, Gus Cannon, when a young man named by the name of Johnny Cash came to Memphis in about 1954, he came under the tutelage and some mentorship of Mr. Gus Cannon. So let's listen to a little Johnny Cash from his very first album called Johnny Cash with his hot and blue guitar. And he's doing a cover of a Hank Williams song.

0: All right, that was Hot Tuna playing Hesitation Blues. Now, Charlie Musselwhite played with Hot Tuna, although I don't think he was on that particular track. Charlie Musselwhite also played with Mike Bloomfield and Paul Butterfield Blues Band, was instrumental in sort of the new rock blues revival of the early 1960s in Chicago. So we've been dipping our toes into the waters around Memphis, Tennessee, and the unique blues tradition thereof, particularly the jug bands that Will Shade was a progenitor of, and then was quickly followed by Jed Davenport and Gus Cannon and numerous others. That tradition continues to this day with street performers in New Orleans, and I imagine on Beale Street. I've never been to Memphis, but I want to go. And I hope soon in Gainesville, too, because the streetery there downtown is about to be opened, rumor is. And I want to see some of you chillins out there playing some kazoo and playing some washtub bass. Let's get out there and make it happen. We got a chance to do it here in Gainesville, and we should. We certainly should. And WGOT will be there to help out, and hopefully we'll be out there with a presence. 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And please, please, please help us, support us. If you don't have money, we need your time. We need your energy. We need your effort. We need to make this a community radio station for and by the community. If you do have money, though, that'd be great, too, man. You know. So anyway, you know, people are thinking, and it's true, the very basic story of the blues is a sort of originated kind of in the Delta, and we went to Chicago and got electrified, you know. That's a very, very, that glosses over so much that was happening at the time, and the changes in technology with the switch to industrialization, the changes in the river traffic, the freedom, essentially, very critically of black people in the United States, where they were free to create their own clubs and to make their own music, free from white supervision and bondage. And the electric guitar was about to be discovered. So up and down the Mississippi River was a corridor of music, people, cuisine, culture going up and down and spreading this music. Really, you know, you could say it was born in the Delta. It was born in this melting bubble pot, you know. We can hear the influence of New Orleans brass and horn bands in the Memphis jug bands. And those same sounds were being, you know, later imitated and transferred to the electric blues, you know. And all up and down the Mississippi River, this is happening. John Lee Hooker went up to Detroit had a jamming blues scene, and a young kid by the name of Iggy Pop was checking out the old blues guys and the cats and the clubs down there in Detroit, and he said, "Oh, I wouldn't make him a band. It sounded like that. It didn't sound like what was sounding on the radio." And there we have the Stooges. So this stuff is still going on. It's still happening. It's still a vital part of our lives. Don't let AI slop feed you the current stuff of the day. This is deep. This is real. This is where the mojo's at, my babies. And you only hear this stuff on the likes of community radio, such as WGOT the GOAT. You don't hear this crap on corporate radio, because they don't care. They just want to sell you stuff. But here at WGOT, we care. We care about you, and to prove it, we're going to play you the king. Because there was another little boy from Memphis that was seeing some of these jug bands, and he got some ideas about wanting to play some music.
1: Oh, well, I woke up this morning, and I looked out the door. I can tell that old milk cow by the way she looks. Hold it, fellas. That don't move me. Let's get real, real gone for a change.

All right, that was Wally's Boogie by the Millard Lee Orchestra. They were playing around Memphis around in the mid to late 50s, along with a young Elvis Presley, who we heard two tracks of right before that. We heard Big Hunk of Love and the Milk Cow Blues by a young Elvis Presley. And hey, when I was speaking of WGOT earlier, I neglected to mention that we've got the one and only Tapeworm doing our punk rock show now. So be sure to tune in on that. And of course, we got Sean Manley doing the Local Vibes show. So if you haven't submitted your music to these guys, you're messing up, I'm telling you. Let's get in there and support those guys playing the music from around here and by here for you on Community Radio, WGOT. Well, Cyndi Lauper put out an album as a tribute to the Memphis Blues back in 2005, and it features Charlie Musselwhite, a guy that we've been talking about. So let's hear a little track from that. Here's Cyndi Lauper with Charlie Musselwhite.

All right. Well, you can't talk about Memphis without talking about the importance of Sam Phillips and Sun Records. He started his record company in 1950 and was originally affiliated with Chess Records. But after a dispute with them, those fellas moved up to Chicago. And that story is well known as well. But Sam Phillips with Sun Records is the first guy to sign Elvis Presley, Roy Orbison, Jerry Lee Lewis, Johnny Cash, and many others. He had a connection with Ike Turner, who knew a lot of these Delta musicians that were moving up from the Delta, maybe ultimately bound to Chicago. Some of them stayed around Memphis. Some of them dispersed elsewhere. One of those cats who stopped through Memphis ultimately on his way up to Chicago was a young Howlin' Wolf, who was recorded by Sun Records for his very first album.

That was, of course, the great Roy Orbison, the man with the three-octave voice, probably the best voice to ever play in rock and roll style music. Sorry, you Freddie Mercury fans. Anyway, Roy Orbison was a friend of the young Elvis Presley and the young Carl Perkins, all centered around Memphis. Roy was, of course, from Texas, ultimately. Well, we've been dipping our toes in the waters around Memphis and Beale Street and exploring some Memphis blues, but now I guess it's time to chug on down to the river because we're running out of money up here. We got to get on back down to New Orleans.

Washboard Chaz, Alex McMurray, and the Tin Men playing Payday. They still preserve that kind of jug band style that I just love. All right, well, you have been listening to the Mojo Show right here on WGOT. Show has been a pleasure doing another show for you, my babies. Let's roll it out with some Preservation Hall Jazz Band.

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